0: You know, one of the great joys of music by J.S. Bach is the way it can move from one instrument to another and retain all its character. Bach wrote that as a sonata for flute and harpsichord. We just heard a recording for oboe and harp. James Austin Smith on the oboe, Bridget Kibbe playing the harp. The final movement from Bach's flute sonata in E-flat major. From APM American Public Media, this is Performance Today. I'm Valerie Kaler in the Mod Moon Weyerhaeuser Music Studio here at APM. Super excited to be here with our latest PT Young Artist in Residence, pianist Clayton Stevenson. Clayton, welcome.
1: Thank you. It's a pleasure to be here.
0: You graduated from the Harvard New England Conservatory with a dual degree program just a couple years ago, and you're pursuing an artist diploma at NEC, finalist at Van Cliburn in 2022, Avery Fisher Career Grant in 2024, Sphinx Medal of Excellence last year, and you won the first ever Nina Simone piano competition in 2024. Yes. Tell me about that.
1: You know, these have all just been amazing learning experiences in my life. I think these competitions have pushed me in ways I never thought were possible. For instance, the Van Cliburn competition, it was just so amazing. First of all, just an amazing organization with the greatest people. And you really feel that community in Fort Worth supporting piano and supporting Van Cliburn's legacy. And from there, you know, I think I got a lot of recognition and started touring full time. And that's where my musical career started.
0: Excellent. Well, let's hear a little bit of music now,
1: sure,
0: if you're game. You've got some Albanese for us. You have anything to say about this first piece?
1: Yes, it's actually funny. Alvanez himself thought it was too difficult, and he was going to throw it in the river at one point. But thankfully, we retain all of his works in this set. And this is him towards the end of his life. He's paying tribute to the land he grew up in, the land he loves, Iberia. And each piece in this set represents a different place, a different setting. This one is Corpus Christi in Seville. And so they have these processions going on. And so there's all of these celebrations and these marches. So you have this outward joy, but then you also have the inward spiritual reflection as well.
0: I hear that the people in the balcony watching the procession sing these sort of improvised hymns to,
1: yes,
0: the Virgin. And
1: Saetas,
0: yeah,
1: I believe.
0: Exactly. Albanese weaves some of that in as well.
1: Yes, that's in the middle section of this. And of course, with Spanish music, you know, a fun fact about Albanez, he is the most played classical guitar composer, despite never writing a single piece for the guitar. But it's just that the guitar is so ingrained in Spanish music, and you'll hear a lot of it in this piece as well.
0: Excellent. Yeah. P.T. Young Artist in Residence, Clayton Stevenson, playing Feast Day in Seville from the Iberia Suite by Isaac Albéniz.

0: That was fantastic.
1: Thank you.
0: Feast Day in Seville, celebrating the Feast of Corpus Christi. It's from the Iberia Suite by Isaac Albéniz. More from that collection later this hour. But first, more talk with P.T. Young artist in residence Clayton Stevenson, who is with me here in the Mod Moon Weyerhaeuser Music Studio. Now, I mentioned earlier that you're finishing up your artist diploma at the New England Conservatory. And you're also thinking about taking some classes in jazz and improv?
1: Yes, jazz, improv, and composition. I think those are the next steps for me. There's so much great music out there that just wasn't written down. Mm-hmm. And so right now, my interest is kind of compiling all of these amazing jazz solo works that I wasn't taught growing up and transcribing them and playing them alongside our favorite classical masterpieces as well. And I think it lends to such a great conversation if you could mix and match, because these two canons were definitely intertwined. All of these jazz musicians, you can see, for instance, Art Tatum playing Dvorak's Humoresque, a jazz version of that. You have Errol Garner playing Chopin's Waltz in a jazzy way as well. There's all of these influences, and then it went the opposite direction as well. You know, for Ravel, Ravel met Gershwin and was highly inspired by the jazz clubs he went to in New York before writing his piano concertos and a lot of his other music. So it's really interesting to see these influences back and forth and put them against each other so the audience can hear it as well.
0: Well, speaking of one of the most famous, at least, of the American mashup artists in terms yes. of classical and jazz, George Gershwin. You play a lot of Gershwin. In fact, you're going to play some for us in just a minute.
1: Yes.
0: I got to ask you, do you feel any extra connection or affinity with Gershwin, given that you both grew up in Brooklyn?
1: I do. I think that Gershwin's music is very distinctly New Yorkian, and I think he was such a revolutionary composer as well. It's just a shame he died so young, because he had so much more music in him. Being one of the primary American classical composers, I think it's very important for me to play some of his works as well.
0: Well, let's hear Gershwin in the hands of Fazıl Say, actually.
1: Yes.
0: It's Gershwin's Summertime from Porgy and Bess, turned into a set of variations written by pianist Fazıl Say. Here's pianist Clayton Stevenson, our P.T. Young artist in residence, playing Summertime Variations.

0: Well, that was a journey. Sounded like I heard some stride piano, a little honky tonk in there, and then maybe some boogie woogie, and then some Rachmaninoff.
1: Yeah, I think he has all of those different influences. Fazil Say is a pianist who plays everything from Bach all the way up to his own pieces currently. And so I think he's giving you a show of all the different styles that he can throw Summertime into.
0: Variations on George Gershwin's Summertime with pianist Clayton Stevenson here in the Mod Moon Weyerhaeuser Music Studio. Clayton, there are some jaw-dropping facts about you out there on the internet.
1: Really?
0: Like that you started taking lessons for the first time at the age of 7, and the next year you were accepted with a full scholarship to that Juilliard Music Advancement, the MAP program.
1: That was very lucky.
0: But here's the kicker. You started playing piano by accident. What does that even mean? That you're an accidental pianist.
1: Accidental pianist. Well, I think the intention from both of my parents wasn't to have me do music at all. My mom was actually looking for a babysitter as a single mom. And so she was looking through the newspaper and she saw that for an extra $5 an hour, she could hire a piano teacher instead of a babysitter. And she thought this was a great investment. I'd be having the lesson for 1 hour, so that's 1 hour off. And then I'd be practicing at home as well, so that's more time off. So she signed me up, and the rest is history.
0: How much do you credit your parental influence in your musical career?
1: I think I have to credit all of it. I think your parents really are the ones who instill the philosophies that you have and the way that you look at the world. And I think for me, my mom really instilled the sense of being super creative, trying whatever way possible to make things work. And so to me, that's sort of what the piano is as well. It's sort of the smoke and mirrors and trying to find ways to make things appear like they work when in reality, it's not actually what it sounds like. She's also the most hardworking person I know. And so I think my sense of discipline comes from that as well. My father loved music in general. He loved to sing, always sang songs for me. And so I think my love for music also comes from him. And they both played really different types of music in the household. My mom, she played

0: has quite a resonance, doesn't it? And we all know immediately it's Beethoven's Ninth. Or is it Schubert's, or Dvorak's, or Bruckner's, or Mahler's, or Vaughan Williams, to name some of the other great composers for whom number 9 was the end of the line? Come along this week as we explore the curse of the Ninth Symphony, right here on Exploring Music.
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2: Violinist Christian Tetzlaff recently celebrated his 60th birthday. Throughout his 4 decades of music making, Tetzlaff has become known for his humble ethos. He's not splashy or attention-seeking, and he's always looking to keep the composer's work at the forefront, not to be muddled under anyone's grandiose interpretations. Tetzlaff encourages his students at the Kronberg Academy to go deep into the musical score, to approach their playing with love and humility, and share everything they discover with the audience. And he follows his own advice. Tetzlaff recently said that for him, quote, following the score is freedom. The great composers draw me into places where I couldn't go by myself, and that's the beauty. Let's hear Christian Tetzlaff finding freedom in Bach's score. He played this as an encore during a concert in Berlin, the opening movement of the Violin Sonata No. 1 by J.S. Bach.

0: The opening movement of the Violin Sonata No. 1 by J.S. Bach. Christian Tetzlaff played that as an encore after a performance with the Berlin Radio Symphony Orchestra in Berlin. It's a special treat to share that Berlin performance with Christian Tetzlaff because unless you travel abroad, it's very unlikely you'll catch Tetzlaff in concert anytime soon. Until last year, he regularly played about 20 gigs a year in the United States. But in 2025, he canceled his U.S. tour as a cultural boycott against the current administration. He says he doesn't intend to perform again here unless the government reverses several policies he disagrees with. As of yet, Tetzlaff has not made any future plans to return to the U.S. as a soloist or with his quartet. Until then, we are happy to share his artistry in concert from our partners around the world. And you can revisit Tetzlaff's performance of Bach as often as you'd like over the next month. Each episode of Performance Today is archived as streaming on-demand audio for 30 days. 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We'll be back in the PT studio with our young artist, Clayton Stevenson, in just a moment. This is Performance Today from APM.
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0: Welcome back. I'm Valerie Kaler here in the Maud Moon Weyerhaeuser Music Studio at APM with our PT Young Artist in Residence, Clayton Stevenson. Clayton, thanks for coming back.
2: Of course. Good to be here.
0: Now, Clayton, I know that you've probably told the story a bazillion times, but our listeners haven't heard it quite that often. Your first several years at the piano, we're not at a piano. Portable keyboard.
2: Yes.
0: Tell me about your early experiences with that keyboard and beyond.
2: Yeah, so I think even to this day, I have not purchased a piano. I started on a synthesizer, the ones that light up when you play, you know, the Titanic song and you follow along. And then when I went to the Juilliard MAP program, they said, you know, you can't practice something like a synthesizer, you know, it's a completely different touch. So luckily, at that time, there was a middle school summer camp that I was attending, and the middle school was renovating. And so they got rid of two of their very old upright pianos. And so in the dumpster behind the school, there were these two old upright pianos. And so I was like, oh my God, you know, I called my mom and I tried both of them, and we called the movers and took the better one of them home. And that became the piano that I had at home to practice on until I was 17 years old. And at 17 years old, I was part of the Long Long Foundation, which is a great foundation which helps young kids perform all over the world. And we also get to have classes with Long Long himself. And Long Long heard that I didn't have a piano, and so he gifted me a brand new Steinway upright for me to practice on.
0: Where's that piano now?
2: Still in New York at my house in Brooklyn.
0: Lovely. Well, as promised, we've got some more from the Iberia Suite by Isaac Albéniz. He wrote 12 separate pieces for his various books in the Iberia Suite.
2: Yes,
0: and these are all from book one?
2: These are all book one, yes.
0: Okay. So each of the four books contains three pieces. We heard one of the book one pieces in our earlier segment. And now, what's next?
2: El Puerto. It's a little southern port city in Spain, and so you'll hear the hustling and bustling of that town. And it has a very distinctive rhythm that I believe Bernstein had inspiration for when he wrote, I Want to Be in America.
0: So there's that Gimiola. Will you demonstrate that for us before we get into it? 1, 2, 1, 2, 3, yeah. Okay, groovy. We're about to hear P.T. Young artist in residence Clayton Stevenson play El Puerto from the Iberia Suite by Isaac Albéniz.

0: El Puerto from the Iberia Sweet by Isaac Albéniz. You hear so much of that Gitano influence. Those are the Roma people that ended up in Iberia.
1: Okay.
0: And you hear those really interesting modes.
1: Yes,
0: that
1: you
0: are
1: do.
0: Different from other Spanish music.
1: Yes, and I think part of that is through the history as well, through the caliphate. And so you have all of these modes that came from the Arabic Peninsula as well. You have these whole tone scales. So it is very different from the traditional classical harmonic structure.
0: You mentioned to me off mic that you have about 50 performances a year. Does
1: yes.
0: that feel sustainable with the other obligations you have? Is it a comfortable number of performances?
1: It's quite exciting for me right now, just getting to go to so many different places to play with so many new musicians. I quite like having as many chances to do that as possible. And I learned recently that, you know, for instance, the Philadelphia Orchestra has 156 engagements a year. And so not even close to what they're doing. And so I guess onwards and upwards.
0: Don't burn out, Clayton.
1: I'll try not to.
0: We need you here. Well, let's hear a little bit more from the Iberia Suite. This is the last of the three. Evocation.
1: Yes.
0: What can you tell us about it?
1: So this one, he's evoking all of these sounds of Iberia. And so you hear the classic flamenco rhythms and the little mordents that you've been hearing throughout the other two movements.
0: A mordent?
1: The mordent. These are actually supposed to represent the castanets that they would use while they dance. Yes, the, I can't do them very well because...
0: It's okay.
1: Yeah. There we go. And so he's evoking that as well. And I believe there's a quote that says, you know, this piece is about Alvanez missing a woman in a town over, or, but you don't know whether it was years ago or yesterday, something like that. But he's recalling and just in bliss evoking this dream.
0: Evocation by Isaac Albéniz. This is from the Iberia Suite. Featuring pianist Clayton Stevenson, our PT Young Artist in Residence.

0: very evocative. Evocation from the Iberia Suite by Albanese pianist Clayton Stevenson here in Mod Moon Weyerhaeuser. I'm Valerie Kaler, and I am just so transported by that music. There's such a narrative in this music. Do you envision scenes, or are you just communicating music in a different way? What's in your head as you're playing?
1: I do have some images of, you know, hopefully Spain by the water, seeing sunsets, but also I think there's these different colors that I'm trying to achieve, and I think the different keys that we modulate to have a different shade, and that's what I'm trying to achieve as well.
0: Clayton, what do you see as your ideal career? What mix of performing, concertizing with symphonies or solo recitals or chamber music or teaching or all of the above, what would be ideal for you?
1: I think the goal is to start playing more internationally, start playing with more of the top orchestras regularly, and teaching is always going to happen, because when you're constantly on the road, it's not really a sustainable lifestyle, especially when you want to settle down. So I think at some point I'll start teaching more than I'll perform, but before that I want to start doing more chamber music and more collaborations as well. I'm already doing a lot of collaborations with new music. I want to commission somebody else to write a piano piece for me, and transcribing all of these jazz pieces, even modern jazz pianists who are still alive. So that's kind of where I see myself, really going into all of the music that I find interesting and sharing that with the audience.
0: Well, I can't wait to follow you through all of this, and I am just so excited that I got the chance to talk with you today. Thank you.
1: Thank you for having me.
0: Performance Today's Young Artist in Residence series is produced by Megan Oglesby. Today's studio session was recorded by Josh Savageau with assistance from PT intern Sean Belcher. Before we wrap things up, we have time for one more little piece. Tell me what you love about this Oscar Peterson.
1: This is Oscar Peterson's take on Duke Ellington's famous Take the A-Train, and it's a very different type of swing for this Take the A-Train. It's a lot faster of an A-Train. I guess the conductor was late. But it has so many cool rhythms and stops and starts, and really shows how a master can transform a tune that we all love into his own version.

Oscar Peterson's take on Take the A-Train by Duke Ellington, played for us by our P.T. Young artist, pianist Clayton Stevenson. Thanks, as always, to Chip and Vicki Emery for their ongoing support for our Young Artist in Residence series. The series is produced by Megan Oglesby. Craig Thorson recorded and mixed this studio session. If you'd like to hear Clayton Stevenson again, and why wouldn't you? Or if you'd like to enjoy performances from past Young Artists in Residence, you can find it all on the PT page. Extraordinary performances, thoughtful conversations, and some pretty gorgeous music videos from some of the future stars of classical music. Enjoy all the classical goodies on the PT page at yourclassical.org.

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0: If you're planning a trip to Italy, you really should make time to see as many of Rome's fountains as possible. There are 280 of them, though, so you might want to pick out a few favorites ahead of time. You can crib from Otto Reno Respighi's list of favorites, and bonus, he even suggests the ideal time of day to visit each one. The fountains of Valle Giulia at dawn, the Triton Fountain in the morning, the Trevi Fountain at midday, and wind down your day with the Villa Medici. From APM, American Public Media, this is Performance Today. I'm Valerie Kaler. We'll take a musical tour of the fountains of Rome, courtesy of Otto Reno Respighi, this hour on PT. Also ahead, Music for Winds by a relatively unknown 19th century German composer, a man named August Klughardt. Here's a little Klughardt warm-up, the speedy second movement from his wind quintet in C major.

The second movement from a wind quintet by August Klughardt, a recording from the Hexagon Ensemble. August Klughardt was a German composer who was in his prime in the 1870s and 80s. Fairly important guy in his time. He ran music for the court in the city of Dessau, Germany. More of the once neglected music of August Klughardt is on the way in concert. From APM, American Public Media, this is Performance Today. I'm Valerie Kaler. I'm so glad you're here for our musical adventures and discoveries. Back in 2017, 3/4 of a young string quartet attended the University of Michigan in Ann Arbor. Their violist went to school in Bowling Green, Ohio, but they made the distance work. The violist would travel up on the weekends for rehearsal. When it came time for their concert at the violist school in Ohio, he messaged his group a crucial question. What was their name going to be for the concert poster? At that moment, the Ann Arbor group were feeling spunky and wanted to mess with their friend a little bit. They said a random word, Ivalis, told him it was from Norse mythology. They didn't really expect their friend to take him seriously, and they were kind of surprised to see the Ivalis Quartet advertised on campus. That name, Ivalis, stuck, and the quartet felt it had a nice sound. Here's the kicker. When the group looked up what Ivalis meant, they discovered it meant nothing. They had landed on something completely original. The Ivalis Quartet may have a spunky side, but they also play with such heart and sincerity. Really comes to the surface in the performance we're about to hear. The Ivalis Quartet on stage during the Skinny Atlas Festival in Skinny Atlas, New York, with the shimmering serenity of the Cavatina from Beethoven's String Quartet No. 13.

Beethoven called it a cavatina, or a little song. That was the fifth movement of his string quartet number 13, his Opus 130. The Ivalis Quartet gave that performance during the Skinny Atlas Festival in Skinny Atlas, New York. Back in 1977, astronomer Carl Sagan chose that cavatina, the movement we just heard from Beethoven's Opus 130 Quartet, as the final piece on what's called the Golden Record, a collection of audio recordings from Earth, launched on the two Voyager spacecraft and now being carried into interstellar space. The Golden Record has recordings of greetings in many languages, sounds of everyday life like a baby crying, laughter, a thunderstorm, and a wide range of music created by our fellow Earthlings. Who knows if any of our fellow beings from elsewhere, if they're out there, will ever hear it. But a recording of that piece we just heard, Beethoven's Cavatina, is now billions and billions of miles away. 16 billion miles, about one light day beyond our solar system, on Voyager 1. In a moment, music inspired by poetry about a lost love. This is Performance Today from APM. We're about to hear music inspired by a set of poems by Austrian writer Nicolas Lanau, poems about a man who's lost his beloved. He wanders into the woods and sits by a pond. As evening arrives, he remembers his lover and experiences the natural world come alive around him. When the bushes fade to darkness, the reed mysteriously murmurs and laments in tenderness. I must weep, it whispers. In 1872, composer August Klughardt was so moved by this that he wrote the lines of poetry above his music. Each of his five reed songs is inspired by these poems, leading us through the man's grief and nostalgia and the beauty of the pond in the woods. Let's hear August Klughardt's reed songs from a concert in Rochester, New York. Philip Ying is playing viola, Chao Wen Chong at the piano, and Eric Baer playing the reeds of the oboe.

Now upon the motionless pond the moon gently shines. She weaves her pale roses into the reed's green wreath. Those words inspired that last piece, a rarely played gem, The Reed Songs by German composer.

0: composer August Klughardt, each one inspired by a poem by Austrian writer Nicolas Lanau. Eric Baer played the oboe, Philip Ying played viola, and Chao-Wen Chang was at the piano. They gave that performance at Beston Hall in Rochester, New York, an event presented by the Society for Chamber Music in Rochester. Before travel influencers were a thing, Ottorino Respighi amplified the sights of Rome. Part of his musical guide to the city in just a moment. This is Performance Today from APM.
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2: has quite a resonance, doesn't it? And we all know immediately it's Beethoven's Ninth. Or is it Schubert's, or Dvorak's, or Bruckner's, or Mahler's, or Vaughan Williams, to name some of the other great composers for whom number 9 was the end of the line? 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
0: Was Ottorino Respighi Rome's original hype man? Well, if he were alive today, he almost certainly should be getting some kind of kickback from the tourism board, because he pumped up the sights and sounds of Rome through many of his compositions. It was almost like he wrote the theme music for the city. In 1916, he wrote a symphonic poem celebrating his favorite fountains in Rome. A couple years later, he turned his attention to the city's iconic pine trees and the scenes the trees had witnessed during their lifetimes. Respighi closed out his triptych with music for Roman festivals, past and present. I want to know why he stopped there. Certainly, he had a list of preferred cafes that could have inspired a chamber piece, or maybe he could have taken us on a walking architectural tour. So many unseized opportunities. This is the piece that kickstarted Respighi's Roman triptych, The Fountains of Rome. Andres Orozco Estrada is leading the RAI National Symphony Orchestra in Turin, Italy.

musical depictions of Ottorino Respighi's favorite fountains in Rome. And like any great tour guide, Respighi organized his musical tour to hit each fountain at the perfect time of day. The fountains of Valle Giulia at dawn, the Triton fountain in the morning, the Trevi fountain at midday, and the twinkly stars at dusk over the fountain at Villa Medici. Fountains of Rome by Ottorino Respighi. Conductor Andres Orozco Estrada led the RAI National Symphony Orchestra, a concert at the Arturo Toscanini Auditorium in Turin, Italy. So glad to have this place to share recent highlights from concerts around the world, on the radio and online. 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
1: Good evening. I'm Liam Butters, and you're listening to Evening Classics on Classical 89. I hope you've had a good start to your week. First, we'll hear a piano piece, Nocturne No. 6, by Gabriel Fauré. Carol Rosenberger plays the piano.

pianist Carol Rosenberger and Gabriel Fauré's Nocturne No. 6. 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Joseph Haydn's 82nd Symphony is nicknamed The Bear. This name comes from the low droning present in the last movement. Haydn meant to replicate the sounds of a bagpipe, so perhaps the more fitting nickname would have been Bagpipe. However, the name Bear stuck around, and we'll now hear the piece performed by the CPE Bach Chamber Orchestra.

Peter Holman led a parlay of instruments, and John Jenkins Fantasia Suite. From BYU Broadcasting, this is Classical 89. I'm Liam Butters. Our next piece was composed by an Oxford professor. Charles Hubert Parry spent a lot of his time in education, which may explain why he's not as critically acclaimed as other composers. Either way, we'll hear his symphonic variations performed by the London Philharmonic Orchestra.

That was Symphonic Variations by Charles Hubert Parry. Matthias Baumert led the London Philharmonic Orchestra. I hope you enjoy the rest of your Monday evening, and thanks for joining me for Evening Classics on Classical 89. I'm Liam Butters, and I hope you stay tuned for Exploring Music coming up in about 4 minutes.

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Hi there, and welcome to Exploring Music. This is Bill McLaughlin, and this week we are exploring the curse of the ninth. Numbers are a funny thing. We have feelings about them from our earliest days counting, and for some people, for example, the number 7 is lucky, and the number 13 is something we like to avoid. With composers of symphonies, 9 is the fateful number. Beginning with Beethoven in the middle 1820s, who finished his great symphonic career by writing the 9th symphony, and then, just a few years later, Schubert completing his symphonic work with the 9th symphony. The myth grew up that writing your 9th symphony meant the end of your symphonic career and possibly your life here on Earth. So over the course of this week, we are going to hear 5 great 9th symphonies, 5 final symphonies, Beethoven's, Schubert's, Dvorak's, Bruckner's, and Mahler. Let's start in with Beethoven. Most of these pieces are really big, so we may not be able to get through all of them in the course of even each hour's programming. Let me read you a few lines from Michael Steinberg's excellent book on the symphony as a form. Few musicians would assert that the 9th is the greatest of all symphonies, or that it is the summit of Beethoven's achievement. Perhaps not even that it is his finest symphony, or in any altogether personal way, their own favorite. And yet, we treat it as though we did in fact believe all these things. It claims a special place not only in the history of the symphony and in Beethoven's growth, but also in our own hearts and heads, in what we remember in our lives and what we can look forward to. What is it that makes Beethoven's 9th so central in our musical imaginations and memories? For one thing, it's a very big piece. In length alone, it takes well over an hour to perform. It takes tremendous forces, including 4 soloists and chorus at the end of it. It's a mountain of a work, or perhaps I should even say a mountain range. Although it's funny because our first view of this great mountain is obscured, it's veiled, it's as if it's in the mists. There are open fifths in the orchestra, A and E, and they kind of are trembling a little on the strings. It's very mysterious, this open. Gradually, very softly, fragments begin to emerge. All around A and E. This symphony's in D minor. It's as if some ground-shaking event is taking place, and we actually hear the moment when the earth seems to split and the orchestra just thunders out D minor. We've gotten to the key. It's a volcanic eruption. And that's only the first minute of the first movement. Let's listen for a moment.

See what I mean? That music does sound like a volcanic eruption. We have met the mountain, this first movement of Beethoven's Ninth. It's marked allegro, which means lively, ma non troppo, not too fast, and with a certain degree of majesty, maestoso, poco maestoso. All of that is right there in that music. We hear it. I have to say that for the performers, I mean the players, certainly the singers in the last movement, and for the conductor, performing the Beethoven Ninth is a terrifically demanding physical experience. It's like hiking in the mountains, and I don't mean a pleasure hike up, you know, 1,000 feet over 2 or 3 hours and back down. I mean being up there for a long time, up above the tree line. That's the way you feel when you're performing this piece. It makes tremendous demands on all of us, on listeners alike, too. Now, the second movement is where we would normally expect a slow movement, but Beethoven changes his batting order, bringing up the scherzo from its customary third position. And here he has another titanic piece of music. All of the dimensions of each movement of Beethoven's Ninth are heroic, and you hear it even here in the scherzo. Scherzo literally means joke, but this scherzo is no laughing matter.

for all of the power and the great originality of the first two movements of Beethoven's Ninth Symphony, it's when we come to the third movement, the Adagio, and then the finale, that we find the real heart of the work. Now, Beethoven pretty much invented the symphonic slow movement. Not that Haydn and Mozart hadn't made beautiful slow movements before, but Beethoven's are different. They belong to the 19th century, the age of Romanticism. His slow movements are landscape, and there's no greater symphonic musical landscape in Beethoven than the Adagio of his Ninth Symphony. Should mention, just before we get to hearing the Adagio, that the first two excerpts we played were with the Chicago Symphony under George Schulte. This is now the Berlin Philharmonic under Herbert von Karajan. Here's the Adagio of Beethoven's Ninth Symphony.

That was Herbert von Karajan conducting the Berlin Philharmonic, the Adagio, the third movement of Beethoven's Ninth Symphony. What comes after that Adagio, of course, made music history. For one thing, it's one of the most dissonant chords in all of Beethoven. A chord so terrifying that Wagner called it the Fanfare of Terror. And of course, there's a chorus coming up. Now, where did Beethoven get the bright idea that putting a chorus into a symphony orchestra was the appropriate way to end his, as it turned out, last symphony? Well, the answer to this question comes from Beethoven's notebooks. We can see that theme evolve into a piece of music which we know very well, but which Beethoven had to discover step by step. And that's precisely what happened with the Ninth Symphony. There was a little folk tune he'd written in the 1790s. He called upon it in 1880. He was giving a tremendous concert, the first performances ever of the Fifth and Sixth Symphonies, the first performance in Vienna of the Fourth Piano Concerto with Beethoven as soloist, big pieces of the C major Mass, aria for soprano, but he needed a finale. So he threw together very quickly a fantasy for piano, orchestra, and chorus. He never got around to writing the opening part. He actually improvised that himself. Well, that's serious-sounding stuff, isn't it? And also, there's a sort of improvised quality, which is very hard to capture, but which Beethoven did very well. Remember, at the first performance, he had no music in front of him for this music. He just made it up as he went along. And in this notation later, he was able to capture a lot of that freedom of spirit. Let me turn a few pages later. Here's a spot where the strings are playing in the orchestra, joining the solo piano. It's sort of melodramatic music in C minor. It leads to a horn call echoed by the oboes, and then something very surprising in the piano. You'll see what I mean.

Well, maybe that's not exactly shocking, but what it is this sudden feeling that I know that tune, or do I? It's uncomfortably close to another tune, which I better transpose so we can get it in the same key. Here's the way the cello plays the big theme of the Ninth Symphony. And once again, this little tune in the Fantasy. Not identical, but close enough. And the most important thing is that this is not just a piece for solo piano. At a certain spot in this gala evening, Beethoven, who had a chorus, decided he had to use them to conclude his gala evening.

well there. Music from December of 1808. That's 16 years before the premiere of Beethoven's Ninth Symphony. But here we have chorus and orchestra sounding very much like the Ninth in that little setting in the choral fantasy. A sort of dry run for the Ninth Symphony finale. You're tuned into Exploring Music, and this week we are pursuing the theme, The Curse of the Ninth Symphony, listening to the final symphonies of Beethoven, Schubert, Dvorak, Buchner, Mahler. Drop us a line. Write to us at exploringmusic@wfmt.com. Now, if you recall, back before we were listening to the choral Fantasia, we listened to a complete performance of the Adagio movement. The most horrendous noise Beethoven could devise shatters the peace with which this great adagio concludes. And now, an extraordinary drama is played before us. Cellos and basses protest what Wagner called the Schreckensfanfare, the fanfare of terror. They protest in the gestures of an operatic recitative. These are the words of Michael Steinberg in his marvelous article on Beethoven's Ninth. So, the Schreckensfanfare, fanfare of terror.

Aha! What do we have here? What is this music? Where have we heard that music before? Almost three quarters of an hour ago, at the beginning. This is the first movement theme. Beethoven's trying to see if the answer to life's big question is to go back to that land of the first movement, to that volcanic peace that he had. He tries it, but he very quickly rejects it and goes on. That was Scholte and the Chicago Symphony. There we had a rather broader tempo and a lot of rubato, a lot of give and take in the way the cellos and basses played that recitative. It felt operatic, didn't it? Let's go back to Berlin and Karajan and hear as Beethoven tries yet another answer.

down now. This is really getting interesting. Beethoven's trying out each of his earlier movements in turn. Here's the scherzo for a moment. And then there's the slow movement, the great adagio. It's as if Beethoven wants to go back into earlier parts of his life, earlier dreams, earlier lands that he's visited, and none of them will quite work. He's being drawn ineluctably towards some new place, and he can't quite put his finger on it. Let's hear how Scholte and Chicago treat that same passage. Something very interesting is going on in this particular performance.

big tune. All right, enough of this talk in comparison. It's time to hear the Chicago Symphony Orchestra give us the finale of Beethoven's Ninth Symphony. In this performance, we'll be hearing Jessie Norman, soprano,

Wow, what a performance. George Schulte conducting the Chicago Symphony Orchestra and Chorus. That was Jesse Norman, the soprano, Reinhold Runkel, contralto, Robert Schunk, tenor, Hans Zotin, bass. Chorus under the direction of the great Margaret Hillis, sadly missed. Performance recorded in September and October of 1986 in Chicago, Illinois. That piece, Beethoven's Ninth, leaves an indelible impression upon hearing it. I'm thinking all the way back to my childhood around Philadelphia. And I think I can remember every performance of the Beethoven Ninth I've ever heard or conducted or played in. It leaves an impression that's immense. As Michael Steinberg said of this piece, insistently, the Ninth Symphony's shadow falls across the music of the 19th century and the early years of our own. It certainly left the composers who came in the generations after Beethoven with the feeling that to write a Ninth Symphony was to take on Ludwig van Beethoven himself. It must have seemed an Olympian height that no one could really approach. But they kept trying anyway, and that's the subject of this week. We are exploring the theme of the curse of the Ninth Symphonies. Tomorrow, Schubert's Ninth. Meantime, stay put. Great stuff coming up right here. Exploring Music is produced by Sidney Gillard at WFMT in Chicago and produced and engineered by Bill Sigman at Digital Island Studios here in New York City. Our production assistants are Ella Pinsloop, Eric Opland, Adela Skoronsky, and Weston Williams. Rebecca Neistat is the WFMT production and syndication manager. 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I'm Bill McLaughlin. 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

If you like French violin sonatas, you've certainly come to the right place. I'm Peter Van de Graaff. I'll be bringing you not only the masterpiece by Gabriel Fauré, his violin sonata number one, but also in just a few minutes, a violin sonata, also number one, by a French Baroque harpsichordist composer. Her name is Elisabeth Claude Jacquet de la Guerre. And this will take us there. It's from a French Baroque opera by a little-known composer, best known probably for his harpsichord music. His name is Pancras Royer. And here is a celebratory chorus from Royer's opera Pyrrhus.

Celebrate a Hero from the opera Pyrrhus by Pancras Royer. Last name spelled R-O-Y-E-R. The Children of Apollo performing there with Michael Greenberg conducting. I'm Peter van de Graaff. Music by a woman who was employed by King Louis XIV and was, by all accounts, a great harpsichordist in her day. Elisabeth Claude Jacquet de la Guerre. Here is her violin sonata number 1 with Sophie de Bardonnèche and friends.

violinist Sophie de Bardonesch and friends, bringing us a sonata from the French Baroque by Elisabeth Claude Jacquet de Laguerre, the violin sonata number 1 in D minor. This is by her contemporary Jean-Philippe Rameau from his opera Sybaris, The Gracious Heir for the Sybarites. This comes from a complete recording of the opera with Le Concert de l'Hôtel Dieu and Emmanuel Comte conducting.

One of the many dances from the opera Sybaris by Jean-Philippe Rameau. Le Concert de l'Hôtel Dieu and conductor Emmanuel Comte. We'll have another French violin sonata in a few minutes. It will be by Gabriel Fauré. But first, an overture from that same period by Jacques Offenbach, famous for his French operettas. And this is one of the best known, La Belle Hélène, Beautiful Helen, Detroit Symphony, and Paul Paré.

Paul Paret and the Detroit Symphony with the overture to the operetta by Jacques Offenbach, La Belle Hélène, Beautiful Helen. Here now are Mayumi Fujikawa violin, Jorge Federico Osorio, the first sonata by Forêt.

The first of the two violin sonatas by Gabriel Fauré with Mayumi Fujikawa violin and Jorge Federico Osorio piano. Here's a dance, a passe-pied from the opera Sybaris by Jean-Philippe Rameau.

0: Manuel Comte conducting the Passepied from Sybaris, an opera by Jean-Philippe Rameau.
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0: Music here for you by a couple of African-American composers. Let's begin with William Grant Still and his Incantation and Dance, played by Stephen Kaplan and pianist Carol Urban Stivers.

The Incantation and Dance by William Grant Still, Stephen Kaplan oboe, Carol Urban-Stivers piano. Here's music by a composer who's named after a composer. His name is Coleridge Taylor Perkinson, and this is called Grass, a poem for piano and orchestra. Joseph Joubert solos with the Chicago Sinfonietta led by Paul Freeman.

Joseph Joubert Piano, the Chicago Sinfonietta, conductor Paul Freeman, and Grass, a poem for piano and orchestra by Coleridge Taylor Perkinson. Same conductor here, Paul Freeman, and he conducts this from Bizet's Carmen.

Paul Freeman, National Opera Orchestra, and that from Bizet's Carmen. Now I'm going to bring you music from the Mozart family. Let's begin with Father Mozart, Leopold, and his Trumpet Concerto in D. Jakob Ling conducts the Scottish Chamber Orchestra, accompanying trumpeter Rolf Smedvig.

Rolf Smedvig and the Scottish Chamber Orchestra, conducted by Jaak Jaling, in the Trumpet Concerto in D by Leopold Mozart. And if you didn't know, Leopold Mozart was the father of Wolfgang Amadeus Mozart, to whom we next turn. Here is Alfred Brendel, and this is one of the best known of the piano sonatas of Mozart, the Sonata number 11 in A major, Kirchhoff 331.

That last movement, especially famous, the Rondo alla Turca in the Turkish style by Wolfgang Amadeus Mozart, written at a time when things Turkish were all the rage in Vienna. Piano Sonata number 11 in A, Kirchhoff 331 of Mozart, and recording with Alfred Brendel. So we've heard music by Father Mozart, Leopold, and that was by Wolfgang Amadeus Mozart. Here is something now by his son, Franz Xaver Mozart, who in his career went by the name of, in order to capitalize on his father's name, understandably, Wolfgang Amadeus Mozart Jr. It's his song Erntelied, the Harvest Song, and it's sung by Barbara Bonney with pianist Malcolm Martineau.

0: that tiny song by the son of Wolfgang Amadeus Mozart, Franz Xaver Mozart, the Harvest Song. Barbara Bonney, soprano, Malcolm Martineau, piano.
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0: I'm thrilled to be with you. I'm Peter Van de Graaff, and music is inspired by the elegant and gentle swan. We have a few compositions. Before we get to an all-star cast, Isaac Stern, Jamie Laredo, Yo-Yo Ma, Emmanuel Ax in the Piano Quartet No. 3 by Johannes Brahms. That'll be our featured work. The first swan-inspired piece is by a Scottish harpist composer named Katrina McKay. This has been arranged for four guitars, however, and it's played by the Aquarelle Guitar Quartet. It's simply called The Swan.

So much music has been written inspired by The Graceful Swan. And that is an example there by the Scottish harpist composer Katrina McKay. That was the Aquarelle Guitar Quartet. We still have swan-inspired music by Heitor Villa-Lobos and Jean Sibelius and his very famous Swan of Tuonela. Yet to come, stay tuned. Hope you enjoyed that. This is Julian Lloyd Webber, cello, John Linehan, piano, and the Song of the Black Swan by Brazilian Heitor Villa-Lobos.

Eitur Villa-Lobos wrote that music. He himself was a cellist. Julian Lloyd Webber in that recording with John Linehan piano, and that's Villa-Lobos, The Song of the Black Swan. Which brings us nicely to one of the four legends from the Kalevala, the Finnish national epic by Jean Sibelius, and this is the most famous of those four symphonic poems. It's called The Swan of Tuonela. Here's the Los Angeles Philharmonic, conducted by Esa-Pekka Salonen.

That music was originally composed by Jean Sibelius as the prelude to an opera, which was never finished, sadly enough. But it's now famous as the Swan of Tuonela, the second of the four legends from the Kalevala, telling the exploits of the hero Lemminkainen. Music of Sibelius with the Los Angeles Philharmonic, and Esa-Pekka Salonen was the conductor. Before we turn to Brahms and a chamber work of his, a major chamber work, one more swan-inspired piece. This is the Pas de Quatre, the Dance for Four, from Swan Lake by Tchaikovsky. Transcriber and performer is Earl Wilde.

That recording made in Carnegie Hall is part of a concert called The Art of Transcription with Earl Wild transcribing part of Swan Lake of Tchaikovsky. And now a major chamber work of Johannes Brahms, who wrote three piano quartets. That could mean, I suppose, a piece for four pianos, but in this case, it is the traditional violin, viola, cello, and piano ensemble. And what a cast here. Isaac Stern, violin, Jamie Laredo, viola, Yo-Yo Ma, cello, and Emmanuel Axe, piano, the third quartet of Brahms.

violinist Isaac Stern, violist Jamie Laredo, Yo-Yo Ma cello, Emmanuel Ax piano, and the Piano Quartet No. 3 by Johannes Brahms. After all that chamber music, here is a little part song by Josquin des Prez with the King Singers.

0: Vous l'aurez, s'il vous plaît. You will have it if it pleases you. By Josquin des Prez with the King's Singers.
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0: Do you like to make musical discoveries? Well, I have a couple of pieces here for you. Let's begin with this little cantata by Rimsky-Korsakov called Song of Alexis, Man of God.

Well, there's a rarity for you. Song of Alexis, Man of God, a cantata by Nikolai Rimsky-Korsakov. I'm looking forward to sharing with you the Pastoral Symphony, not by Beethoven, but by Vaughan Williams. Symphony number 3. Get to that in a little bit. I'm Peter Van de Graaff. Here is a real rarity by Nikolai Rimsky-Korsakov, an Allegro in B-flat, and it's played by Camerata Bariloche.

an Allegro in B-flat for strings. Very rarely heard music by Nikolai Rimsky-Korsakov, famous for his symphonic poems and operas. But there we had Camerata Bariloche, Elias Hayat, conducting. And let's hear a bit more by Rimsky-Korsakov before we turn to Vaughan Williams' Pastoral Symphony. Here's one of the many songs by Rimsky-Korsakov. I Am Unhappy. Mikhail Lanskoy sings it.

Mikhail Lanskoy singing and Ilya Sheps at the piano. One of the four songs, Opus 41, by Nikolai Rimsky-Korsakov. We don't hear his songs, I think, nearly enough. And that is called I Am Unhappy. Now some music by Ray Vaughan Williams, written in 1921, 1922. It is the Symphony No. 3, the Pastoral Symphony, which was conceived under rather unusual circumstances when you consider that this is a pastoral work, because it was in World War I that Vaughan Williams heard a trumpeter, a bugler, practicing, and that became a central part of this piece, which is really about peace instead of war, although written and conceived, I should say, during wartime. London Symphony, Bryden Thompson, the conductor. There's a wordless soprano part at the end. Yvonne Kenny sings that. The Third Symphony by Vaughan Williams.

The cellist was Mstislav Rostropovich, and Rudolf Serkin was the pianist. That is the second cello and violin, or cello and piano sonata, I should say, the F major opus 99 by Johannes Brahms. We have some lullabies ahead, including this famous one.

That, of course, the Brahms lullaby, in a transcription for piano trio and a performance by the Eroica Trio. Not just lullabies, but American lullabies we're going to hear. We're going to begin with one by George Gershwin. He wrote when he was just a teenager. And this is Cincinnati Pops, conducted by Eric Kunzel.

Eric Kunzel and the Cincinnati Pops Orchestra with some early music by George Gershwin. That's his lullaby. Another lullaby, another American composer. In fact, another American composer of lighter music. This is by Leroy Anderson. It's called A Trumpeter's Lullaby from 1949. Catherine Moore is the soloist with the BBC Concert Orchestra. Leonard Slatkin, the conductor.

The Trumpeter's Lullaby by the American Leroy Anderson. Catherine Moore, trumpet, BBC Concert Orchestra. Leonard Slatkin, the conductor. Here's another American lullaby. This is called Simone's Lullaby by Terry Riley. And he wrote this for his granddaughter. It's from a collection of pieces called The Heaven Ladder, Book 7 from 1994. And the pianist is Gloria Cheng Cochran.

We've heard there a lullaby by the American composer Terry Riley. It's part of a collection of pieces from 1994 titled The Heaven Ladder, Book 7. And we heard the concluding section called Simone's Lullaby. And that was written for the composer's granddaughter, presumably played for her as she was falling asleep. The pianist was Gloria Chang Cochran. One more American lullaby. It's called The Fairy Lullaby by Amy Marcy Cheney Beach. Laura Lynn Kolb, soprano. Don McMahon, piano.

0: That was Laurelyn Kolb, soprano Don McMahon, at the piano, and a song by Mrs. H.H.A. Beach called The Fairy Lullaby.
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0: I'm Peter Van de Graaff here to share some time and music with you. I do appreciate your company, as always, very sincerely. We are going to listen to Chopin's first piano concerto with Rosa Levine at the piano. And we have a very, very famous work right now. So famous, in fact, that it would come back to haunt the composer, as it was really expected of him that he would play this as an encore to every recital he gave. And he wrote it very early in his career. I'm speaking of the Prelude in C-sharp minor, from the Opus 3 piano pieces by Sergei Rachmaninoff. And we'll hear this played now by Jean-Yves Thibaudet.

that enormously popular piece, written early in the career of Sergei Rachmaninoff, from his Opus 3 piano pieces, the second of the set, The Prelude in C-sharp minor. That was pianist Jean-Yves Thibaudet. An orchestral rhapsody for you right now with Chopin's first piano concerto to follow. That's how things line up. The rhapsody is by a British composer who was actually killed in World War I in action, named George Butterworth. His music is inspired by English folk song, and this is no exception. It's called A Shropshire Lad. There's actually two pieces by Butterworth called The Shropshire Lad. One is a song cycle, and this orchestral rhapsody is inspired by, takes its inspiration from the first song of that cycle called Loveliest of Trees. Here's the English String Orchestra, directed by William Boughton.

the English String Orchestra, directed by William Boughton. Music by George Butterworth, a rhapsody for orchestra called A Shropshire Lad. This is one of the four madrigals to poems by James Joyce by Williametta Spencer, written in 1970, O Cool is the Valley.

The Emily Lowe Singers. I thought that might be nice to follow the Butterworth Rhapsody. Oh, Cool is the Valley, a madrigal by American Williametta Spencer. Now we have a recording of the Piano Concerto No. 1 in E minor by Chopin. This recording dating from 1960 here was with Rosa Levine, an orchestra assembled for the recording, John Barnett, the conductor.

A recording dating from 1960 with pianist Rosina Levine. And she was heard there in music by Chopin, the Piano Concerto No. 1 in E minor, Opus 11. Rosina Levine, the wife of another great pianist, Joseph Levine. John Barnett, by the way, was the conductor of the orchestra assembled for the recording session. A little more Polish music, in fact, inspired by Chopin, at least stylistically. This is called Fly Over Me Into the Sapphire of the Sea by Karol Szymanowski.

0: third of four songs, Opus 11, by the Polish pianist, composer Karol Szymanowski, Flying Me Over to Into the Sapphire of the Sea. Piotr Bieczała was the tenor.
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0: I'd like to play for you a bit of Schubert right now as we listen to Maria Joao Pires playing the Allegretto in C minor.

pianist was Maria João Pires. And the composer was Franz Schubert. Simple work he wrote in 1827, just right at the end of his life. That's the Allegretto in C minor. We are going to hear some music now by a Swedish composer named Natanael, and his last name looks like Berg. It's pronounced Berry in Swedish. He was born in 1879, and we're going to hear a 1940 suite from an opera he wrote called Birgitta. He was a huge fan of Richard Strauss and actually showed Strauss the scores to some of his works, and Strauss was very impressed. We're going to listen to the Royal Stockholm Philharmonic. Per Borin is the conductor.

Suite from an opera from 1940, very little known, by a Swedish composer. The opera is called Birgitta. The composer is Natanael, and his last name looks like Berg, but it's Natanael Berry. Royal Stockholm Philharmonic Orchestra, conducted by Per Boring. And here is music by the composer who has the same last name, pronounced differently, Alban Berg, B-E-R-G, and this is one of his seven early songs, the Liebesode, the Ode to Love, sung by Jesse Norman.

one of the seven early songs by Alban Berg. That was Jesse Norman singing with the London Symphony conducted by Pierre Boulez, Liebesode, Ode to Love. We next have three pieces by composers all named Hoffmann. Let's begin with a man who was much better known as a pianist than a composer, although he did write this music. His name is Josef Hoffmann, and we're going to hear his Kaleidoscope, played by Marc-André Amelin.

Not surprisingly, that music by a great pianist named Josef Hoffmann, born in 1876. We heard his Kaleidoscope, played by Marc-André Amelin. From Josef Hoffmann to Leopold Hoffmann, no relation. This is an Austrian composer born in 1738, so just a few years after Haydn, and he died a couple of years after Mozart passed away, 1793. Mozart and this composer, Leopold Hoffmann, worked together, in fact, for a brief time in Vienna. This is one of the many symphonies by Leopold Hoffmann, a D major work, Northern Chamber Orchestra conducted by Nicholas Ward.

one of the many symphonies by a composer who was actually quite important to the development of the symphony. We normally think of Joseph Haydn as being the father of that genre. This composer was a contemporary of Haydn and in his day was regarded as one of the greatest of all composers, now quite forgotten. Leopold Hoffmann, his name. Born in 1738, lived to 1793, and that was a little, actually a B-flat major sonata by Hoffmann, performed by the Northern Chamber Orchestra, conducted by Nicholas Ward. And overlapping by, let's see, about 23 years, was another composer named Hoffmann. This composer, also Viennese-born, very strange name, as he went by Giovanni Hoffmann, Italian first name and German last name. That's because he was based in Naples for much of his career. His real first name is Johann Hoffmann. And he specialized in playing upon and writing for the mandolin, which was enjoying enormous vogue in Italy around 1800. Here is a sonata for the strange combination of mandolin and guitar, and we listen to the duo Capriccioso.

One doesn't often hear music for mandolin and guitar. That's not a transcription, by the way. That was written for that pairing of instruments by one Giovanni, born Joseph Hoffmann, Viennese-born but Naples-based composer, born in 1770. We heard his G major sonata performed by the duo Capriccioso. The group here is Allegory, and this is an anonymous little piece called Little Nothings from the 14th century.

0: Anonymous early French music, Petit Rien, Little Nothings, by an anonymous composer. The group performing there was called Allegory.
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0: Puccini and Verdi, but nothing sung here. Let's begin with Puccini's work for string quartet, although played by an orchestra, the Auvergne Orchestra, called Chrysanthemi, Chrysanthemums.

Jean-Jacques Cantoreau and the Auvergne Orchestra with Chrysanthemi, Chrysanthemums by Giacomo Puccini. I'm Peter Van de Graaff with Verdi and Puccini, and then we're going to listen to the Pulcinella Suite by Stravinsky later on. The Puccini we hear is not an operatic excerpt, rather a prelude for orchestra. Very interesting piece here. This is the earliest surviving composition by Puccini. He was about 16, no, beg your pardon, about 16 when he wrote this, 16 or 17. And we're going to hear it performed by the Giuseppe Verdi Orchestra, interestingly, conducted by Riccardo Chailly.

Even at the tender age of his late teens, Puccini already showing a bit of his style that he was to develop later in his operas. The very earliest surviving composition by Puccini there, an orchestral prelude, the Giuseppe Verdi Orchestra, was led by Riccardo Chailly. And so it is that we move to music by Giuseppe Verdi now. Again, not an operatic excerpt, but something he wrote while he was trying to kill some time while waiting for a soprano to recover for a performance of Aida. And the performance production was delayed, so Verdi spent his time writing this little string quartet. It's performed by the Juilliard Quartet.

the Juilliard String Quartet performing that E minor quartet by Giuseppe Verdi. Ivan Moravets now plays a Chopin mazurka.

Ivan Moravets played that mazurka in C major, opus 56, number 2 by Chopin. This is a suite from the ballet by Stravinsky, although based on Italian Baroque music, called Pulcinella, 1960 recording, New York Philharmonic, Leonard Bernstein.

recorded in 1960 by the New York Philharmonic, directed by Leonard Bernstein. That is a suite from the ballet Pulcinella. Music really arranged by Stravinsky, arranged from music by various Italian Baroque composers, including, principally, Pergolesi. Here's a Baroque dance form, a gavotte, which is used as the basis for a piece by another Russian composer, Dmitri Shostakovich. This is the second of five pieces.

0: Julian Rachlin, Yanina Janssen, Itamar Golan, performing that Gavotte, that's the second of five pieces, by Dmitri Shostakovich.
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2: Good morning to you. It's Tuesday, August 18th, 6 o'clock. I'm Peggy Woodruff, happy to be back with you for Morning Classics. My neighborhood saw a bit of rain overnight, but today should be mostly dry with low to mid-90s, partly cloudy, mid to upper 90s tomorrow, Thursday as well, and we're expected to stay dry until the end of the week when there's a slight chance of monsoonal moisture. Well, Michael Tilson Thomas passed away this last April after a long decline from brain cancer. But he had a lengthy and influential career. He was a conductor, pianist, composer, a music educator, and he spent 25 years with the San Francisco Symphony. He is conducting them now in the Saturday Night Waltz from Rodeo by Aaron Copland.

That was the Saturday Night Waltz from Rodeo by Aaron Copland. Michael Tilson Thomas conducted the San Francisco Symphony on Classical 89. I'm Peggy Woodruff. Thank you for tuning in to Morning Classics. In the late 19th century, music in Italy was still all about opera. But one of the composers who helped bring classical music back onto the scene in the early 20th century was Alfredo Casella. He helped revive interest in older Italian composers like Vivaldi. He really did works that were more instrumental, chamber music, orchestral music. This is the second movement from Alfredo Casella's Symphony No. 1. We'll hear the Symphony Orchestra of Rome, led by Francesco LaVecchia.

That was the second movement of Symphony No. 1 by Alfredo Casella. Francesco Lavecchia conducted the Orchestra Sinfonica of Rome. Casella was very talented, entering the Paris Conservatory when he was just 13. Some of his fellow students were Ravel, Debussy, Stravinsky, Enescu, and the composers who were most influential on that first symphony were Richard Strauss and Mahler.

the Academy of St. Martin in the Fields Chamber Ensemble performed that trio sonata in D major by George Friedrich Handel from his Opus 5. It's 27 minutes past 6. We come to you from BYU Broadcasting in Provo. Now, from the early years of the 20th century, here is a concert piece by French composer Henri Paul Busser, performed by Caroline Leonardelli.

0: Concert piece by Henri Paul Busser. That's the solo version of a piece that he originally wrote for harp and orchestra. It was performed there by Caroline Leonardelli. Busser was a prominent conductor at the Paris Opera and the Comic Opera Theater for years, very influential in France.
1: Finnish violinist Pekka Kuusisto has been performing in the United States for decades, but he's now paused any future U.S. engagements due to his significant ethical objections to the country's current

Alice Sarah Ott was the pianist performing for Elise by Ludwig van Beethoven on Classical 89. It's 20 minutes before 7 o'clock. This next one comes from the 1760s by Johann Baptist von Hall, a composer in Vienna at the time, contemporary with Mozart and Haydn. And this symphony was kind of notable because minor key symphonies just weren't very common. This one is in G minor by von Hall. The London Mozart Players are conducted by Matthias Bommert.

0: Matthias Bommert conducted the London Mozart Players in Symphony in G Minor by Johann Baptist van Hall. The time is 7 o'clock.
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0: Waltzes were already out of fashion when Richard Strauss wrote his opera Der Rosenkavalier, full of waltz melodies, but the audiences must have found it very nostalgic and pleasant because it was a hit. It still is. Here's Waltz Sequence No. 1 from Der Rosenkavalier.

0: That was Waltz Sequence No. 1 from Der Rosenkavalier by Richard Strauss. The Seattle Symphony Orchestra was conducted by Gerard Schwartz on Classical 89. It's 13 minutes past 7.
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The Triada Trio performed Pearl Treasure Yarn by Atanas Radulov on Classical 89. It's 17 minutes past 7. This next music by Stravinsky was originally written for a film about the Nazi invasion of Norway during World War II. Stravinsky based it on an authentic collection of Norwegian folk songs that his wife had found. But when he showed the music to the studio, they didn't like it. "Would you please change this and that, Stravinsky?" he said, basically, "in your dreams," and instead he withdrew it and turned it into this piece for Norwegian moods.

We've heard Four Norwegian Moods by Igor Stravinsky. The Cleveland Orchestra was conducted by Ricardo Chailly on Classical 89. It's 7:26. 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This next harpsichord concerto by J.S. Bach started out as his violin concerto, the BWV 1042, I believe, and he reworked it for keyboard. It turned out to be one of the first important ones written for keyboard. Mozart and Beethoven would build on the concertos of Bach in a great piano concerto tradition. This is Andrei Gavrilov at the piano with Sir Neville Mariner and the Academy of St. Martin in the Fields. The concerto number 3.

0: Andrei Gavrilov was the pianist with Sir Neville Mariner and the Academy of St. Martin in the Fields. We heard Harpsichord Concerto No. 3 in D Major by Johann Sebastian Bach. The time is 7:45.
1: The Ninth Symphony
2: has quite a resonance, doesn't it? And we all know immediately it's Beethoven's Ninth. Or is it Schubert's? Or Dvorak's, or Bruckner's, or Mahler's, or Vaughan Williams, to name some of the other great composers for whom number 9 was the end of the line. Come along this week as we explore the curse of the Ninth Symphony, right here on Exploring Music.
0: Should be a great series. You can hear that weeknights at 9. Here's the Marriage of Figaro.

We've heard the overture to The Marriage of Figaro by Mozart. Sir George Schulte conducted the London Philharmonic Orchestra on Classical 89. It's 10 minutes before 8. I'm Peggy Woodruff. Arthur Pryor was called the Paganini of the trombone. He was one of the greatest virtuosos of history in that instrument. He was the star trombonist of John Philip Sousa's band for years. Well, he likely wrote this next one for himself to amaze audiences from the deepest note to the highest register of the trombone. It's called Fantastic Polka.

That was Fantastic Polka by Arthur Pryor. Lyman McBride was the trombonist there with Donald Peterson conducting the BYU Wind Symphony. That polka was arranged by Andrew Glover on Classical 89. The time is 7:56, almost 7:57. I'm Peggy Woodruff. At 8 o'clock, we'll hear from a prominent American composer.

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1: The time is 8 o'clock on this 18th of August. I'm Peggy Woodruff. It's 77 degrees in Salt Lake and Ogden, and 70 degrees here in Provo. We'll rise to the low to mid-90s today, partly cloudy skies. Any rain will probably be to the east of our mountains. Tomorrow a little warmer, Thursday a little warmer than that, and then a cooling trend from Friday onward. Kenneth Fuchs is one of today's most prominent American composers. A Grammy winner, known for his collaborations with the London Symphony Orchestra, they have helped bring his distinctly American music to audiences around the world. The fame of Kenneth Fuchs has reached to Ukraine, where the National Symphony Orchestra recorded this American Rhapsody for violin and orchestra. Solomia Ivakiv is the violinist. Volodymyr Sirenko conducts the National Symphony Orchestra.

0: That was called American Rhapsody by living composer Kenneth Fuchs. Volodymyr Serenko led the National Symphony Orchestra of Ukraine with violinist Solomia Ivakiv.
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That was a French composer, Camille Saint-Saëns, doing his best with Asian music. That was an overture to the Asian Princess. The Royal Scottish National Orchestra was conducted by Mamie Yerby. It's 20 minutes past 8 o'clock. Here's another French composer with Spanish music now, Emmanuel Chabrier's España.

That was Fretwork, performing music from about 1600 by Orlando Gibbons, a Fantasia in Six Parts, number 2. And now from about 150 years later, the youngest son of Johann Sebastian Bach, Johann Christian. He wasn't the youngest of the children. He had a couple of younger sisters, but he was the youngest composer of that immediate family. This is Johann Christian's Symphony, Opus 3, Number 4. Sir Neville Mariner is conducting the Academy of St. Martin in the Fields.

From Johann Christian Bach, that was his Symphony, Opus 3, No. 4. Sir Neville Mariner conducted the Academy of St. Martin in the Fields. I'm Peggy Woodruff. 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We come to you from Provo at BYU Broadcasting Studios. Here are variations now on a theme by Haydn, music of Johannes Brahms. The New York Philharmonic is conducted by Leonard Bernstein.

0: I find that to be some of Brahms's nicest music. Variations on a theme by Haydn. We heard the New York Philharmonic conducted by Leonard Bernstein. It's just a minute before 9 o'clock. 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

0: We heard the Polonaise from the opera Eugene Onegin by Peter Tchaikovsky. The Boston Pops Orchestra was conducted by Arthur Fiedler. It's 4 minutes past nine. Finnish violinist Pekka Kuusisto has been performing in the United States for decades, but he's now paused any future U.S. engagements due to his significant ethical objections to the country's current administration. Pekka Kuusisto on personal acts of resistance on the next performance today from 8 p.m.
1: You can hear that tonight at 6 o'clock.

That's called Spirit Garden by Daniel Fisher, performed by the London Philharmonic Orchestra on Classical 89. It's 9 minutes past nine. This next piece, Blumenstücke, is called Flower Pieces by Robert Schumann. He wrote himself that he wrote it in hopes of becoming a favorite composer among the women of Vienna. It was also an emotional time. Schumann was separated from the love of his life, Clara Wieck, as her father objected vehemently to their engagement. This is Blumenstücke, Flower Pieces, performed by Luca Barotto.

0: Luca Barotto was at the piano performing music of Robert Schumann, which he called Blumenstücke. That was his Opus 19.
1: The Ninth Symphony
2: has quite a resonance, doesn't it? And we all know immediately it's Beethoven's Ninth. Or is it Schubert's, or Dvorak's, or Bruckner's, or Mahler's, or Vaughan Williams, to name some of the other great composers for whom number nine was the end of the line? Come along this week as we explore the curse of the Ninth Symphony right here on Exploring Music.
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The Rembrandt Trio performed Humoresque in G-flat major by Czech composer Antonín Dvořák. It's 20 minutes past 9. Alexander Borodin composed his first symphony after joining the group of Russian composers known as the Five, or the Mighty Little Handful, who were dedicated to creating a distinctly Russian-sounding tradition, kind of departing from the ways of German training. It took a while to do this symphony, about 5 years. Borodin was first a scientist, a chemist, a physician, just composing whenever he could find some free time. Then it took forever to prepare the orchestral parts for performance in those stolen moments. Finally, it premiered in 1869. Apparently, at the premiere, the audience was sort of meh about the opening movement, but during the scherzo, they got excited and loved it through to the end. The whole thing is really nice. Symphony No. 1 by Borodin. The Gothenburg Symphony Orchestra is conducted here by Naimi Järvi.

That was the first large-scale success of Alexander Borodin, enough of a critical success that he immediately began to write a second symphony. We heard the first symphony performed by Naimi Järvi leading the Gothenburg Symphony Orchestra. I'm Peggy Woodruff. Thank you for tuning in to Morning Classics. There's more coming up at 10 o'clock with Georg Philipp Telemann and Stephen Cap Perry. Have a great day.

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1: Good morning and welcome to our Midday Classics. Just a reminder, since it's a Tuesday, like every Tuesday at 11 o'clock, we'll bring you a BYU forum or devotional. Today, a special devotional that's part of Education Week happening on the Brigham Young University campus this week. The featured speaker live from the Marriott Center will be Elder Patrick Kieran, sustained as a member of the Quorum of the 12 Apostles of the Church of Jesus Christ of Latter-day Saints in April of 2024. That will begin approximately 10 minutes after 11 o'clock today. Heading into the music now with renowned horn player Herman Baumann with the Academy of St. Martin in the Fields, Telemann's Concerto for Horn and Strings.

by Georg-Philippe Telemann, a concerto for horn and strings. Iona Brown led the Academy of St. Martin in the Fields with horn player Hermann Baumann. Next, we get to hear from one of the star pupils of Manuel de Falla. This is Ernesto Halffter. The piece we are about to hear of his started off as a piece for various instruments, an orchestrated version, and then a piano reduction became hugely popular, and we're going to take it even one step further, divided between two guitarists, Christopher Parkening and David Brandon. Danza de la Pastora by Ernesto Halffter.

by Ernesto Halfter. We heard Danza de la Pastora. The guitarists were David Brandon and Christopher Parkening. Next, we're going to hear a clarinet sonata. Heinrich Josef Barman was one of the best clarinet virtuosos in the 1800s. He inspired people like Carl Maria von Weber and Felix Mendelssohn, who each wrote major clarinet masterpieces for him. But he also wrote for himself. And here is his clarinet sonata in D minor. Dieter Klöcker plays clarinet with the Prague Chamber Orchestra.

Dieter Klöcker playing clarinet with the Prague Chamber Orchestra. Milan Lajcik conducting the Clarinet Sonata in D minor by Heinrich Josef Behrmann. Just a reminder, coming up at 11:10 today, we'll bring you a live BYU devotional from the Marriott Center. Today's featured speaker, due to Education Week happening on the BYU campus, will be Elder Patrick Kieran, a member of the Quorum of the 12 Apostles of the Church of Jesus Christ of Latter-day Saints since April of 2024. Claude Debussy wrote his piece La Mer, most of it very far from the sea, but he said he was writing it from the images in his mind and his memories. The three sections are From Dawn to Noon on the Sea, Play of the Waves, and finally Dialogue of the Wind and the Sea. Here is Debussy's La Mer with the London Symphony Orchestra.

0: the London Symphony Orchestra, led by Raphael Frubeck de Burgos, La Mer, or The Sea, by Claude Debussy. In just a moment, a piece where Beethoven put a new twist on the way violin sonatas were written.
1: Finnish violinist Pekka Kuusisto has been performing in the United States for decades, but he's now paused any future U.S. engagements due to his significant ethical objections to the country's current administration. Pekka Kuusisto on personal acts of resistance on the next performance today from 8 p.m.
0: You can listen to Performance Today every weekday evening at 6. Up until Beethoven, violin sonatas were usually pretty much piano pieces with the violin tagging along to sort of outline or join in unison in the melody. But Beethoven definitely changed the rules and treated both instruments as equals, and some were really baffled at first by how dramatic and demanding they were for the violinist. Well, of course, later violinists came to love this. Here is the second movement of Beethoven's Violin Sonata No. 3. Christian Ferris plays violin with pianist Pierre Barbizet.

0: Music by Beethoven. The second movement of his Violin Sonata No. 3, Christian Ferris played violin. The pianist was Pierre Barbizet. I'm Stephen Cap Perry. Thank you for tuning in to our Midday Classics, 10 a.m. to 2, great midday music every single weekday. We are 2.5 minutes away from 11 o'clock. That's when we'll start our special programming leading up to a live devotional at 11:10 from the Marriott Center. The featured speaker for this Education Week devotional will be Elder Patrick Kieran, a member of the Quorum of the 12 Apostles of the Church of Jesus Christ of Latter-day Saints since April of 2024.
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0: Welcome to a live BYU devotional broadcast. Today, Elder Patrick Kieran of the Quorum of the Twelve Apostles of the Church of Jesus Christ of Latter-day Saints will address BYU Campus Education Week participants. The devotional will begin in 10 minutes. 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
1: Nepal is one of the unique countries. We have landscape, sea level to all highest mountain here. Our mountains are always standing to welcome people from all over the world.
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3: My experience coming to Nepal has been amazing. They're just the most humble, kind, welcoming people that I've ever associated with.
4: I love Nepal. I've been very impressed as I've watched the people here. It's been very inspiring to see the sense of community and family.
5: The thing I'm most impressed with is the warmth and the genuine interest in trying to help other people.
6: You realize that it's not all just about you. It's about the community, it's about God, it's about people around you.
1: We have major issues like the environmental problems, pollution issues.
7: Pollution level is very high, especially in the Kathmandu Valley. Due to the topographical condition, the pollutant will be trapped in the air over the 24 hours.
3: We're here in Nepal working with a population of brick workers. Brick manufacturing is a very old occupation in Nepal. It has a strong cultural history. Many of the buildings and temples in Nepal are made of bricks. But with the manufacturing of bricks, there are some serious environmental and occupational health consequences.
5: PM 2.5, which is particulate matter, there's a lot of that in the air. We're looking at that and silica dust. Bricks contain silica, and that's really harmful to your lungs.
8: The conditions that a lot of Nepalese brick workers are working in are 3 to 5 times worse than the conditions accepted in the United States. They can develop lung conditions like silicosis, COPD issues. They also cook inside their homes, which releases more particles into the air through combustion. A lot of workers here are exposed to bad conditions at work and at home when it comes to the air they're breathing.
3: The main reason that we're here in Nepal now is to collect data to help us to be better informed for future efforts to make changes.
5: The idea is to build an interdisciplinary team that can investigate the problem in its totality so that we can then find sustainable solutions.
9: In addition to scores of students that are on site, we've managed a multi-institutional collaboration. Brigham Young University is well represented, as well as collaborators at the University of Utah, but also local collaborators. University of Kathmandu and others are on site and helping us really put this big picture together.
10: The process that we're doing here includes several steps. First, our station, we get a questionnaire to make sure we understand how they live in these conditions.
11: We do blood pressure, body fat percentage, we take their height and their weight, hand grip strength, pulse oximeter, so their blood oxygen.
4: As part of the nursing side, we are getting saliva samples, a blood draw, and a ultrasound that is going to help us get a better picture of what's going on with the respiratory health of the kiln workers here.
8: Our monitoring is of the individual breathing zone. It's to simulate what the worker will actually be breathing in as they go throughout their day-to-day lives. But we also monitor the air quality of their homes.
12: I'm looking at water and air and soil. I'm doing kind of a more broad look at what it's looking like in the community rather than just the brick kiln.
8: This research is so important. It's amazing to get data that paints such a complete picture. This can help us really educate people and can really help us make a difference in their lives.
10: If there's something that we can do to help people, that's what I want to do. I want to be part of that. And this is only the beginning.
7: I'm enthusiastic and I'm very happy to work with BYU. With this collaboration, we can do many more things. And I expect this collaboration will go for many years.
1: One thing I found with this group, they are very sincere. You know, students, they don't drink, they don't smoke, you know. They are very good attitude. So that's why I really love this team. The manner, you know, is very, very high level. This is much different than others.
8: It's really inspiring to think that there's people trying to do good all over the world.
3: I don't know that I've ever seen my students so happy and so engaged in learning. And as a professor, it's been incredibly rewarding to me to just sit back and listen to them talk about the experiences that they're having here and their love for the people, their desire to use the science to make the world a better place.
10: Our students really care. They care for what they're doing. They care for the people here in Nepal. And they show that, and the people feel that. And the people are just in love with our students.
4: We're all a human family, and we're all interconnected. And the things that I do to try and improve upon myself, my education, the ways in which I try to treat people, it matters, and it has ripple effects even 8,000 miles away in Nepal. You can change the lives of other people for the better if you're just willing to use the gifts and experiences which God has blessed you with.

0: as the story goes, when Michelangelo first saw this, he was so struck by its brilliance and beauty, he said these gates would well be the gates of paradise. We're so excited to unveil this replica of Ghiberti's famous masterpiece from Florence, Italy. These are the doors of the Florence Baptistry that face the Florence Cathedral. During World War II, they were taken off to protect them. They decided to make several plaster casts, and it is from those that our plaster cast replica was later made.
1: Working on these, I feel like I'm working on an original work, wanting to preserve as much of Ghiberti's original hand.
0: Lorenzo Ghiberti was one of the very important early Italian Renaissance artists, experimenting with perspective and depth and naturalism, from the front figures that are all in high relief to figures in the back that are really low or almost barely carved into the panel. Really thoughtful as he's thinking about how to bring Old Testament scripture to life.
1: Many of the panels were broken and had missing pieces. First time I saw this, Aaron's hand was broke off, his head was broken off. We were able to reattach those. And this head is Ghiberti. It's almost like he knew his place that was going to be in history, a way of signing this. This project as a whole, we've been working on it for almost 10 years. I have right around 11,000 to 13,000 student hours into the project.
2: To be able to step into history and engage with it and work on these plasters myself was just invaluable. I worked with the plaster, the shellacking, the sizing, applying the gold leaf, oftentimes holding my breath so I don't blow any of the gold leaf away.
0: Ghiberti selected 10 stories from the Old Testament. In the early Renaissance, not everyone was literate and not everyone had access to scripture. So this was the way they learned scripture, by having visual images that told those stories.
1: One of the parts that I love the most is right here. Adam is actually being like sculpted from the stone. It is really like Ghiberti making the statement that God is giving man the ability to create. Creation and sculpture and art is a divine gift.
0: These doors are almost 18 feet tall, 10 feet wide. He worked on it for 27 years. I feel like that long process that Ghiberti took has been mimicked a little bit at the museum. We have tried to do honor to Ghiberti's original vision, and you get the sense and the same feeling that he wanted you to have when you stand in front of him.
2: You don't have to go to Italy to see these. You know, you can see them right here in Provo.
0: We are very honored to have them here at BYU, and they will be part of our permanent collection.

Welcome to this live BYU devotional. Today, Elder Patrick Kieran of the Quorum of the 12 Apostles of the Church of Jesus Christ of Latter-day Saints will address BYU Campus Education Week participants. The event originates from the Marriott Center on the BYU campus.

0: Good morning and welcome to BYU Education Week. As we celebrate the 104th year of BYU Education Week, we are pleased to have each one of you on campus and hope that you enjoy the classes, this devotional, and other events that can educate, inspire, and enrich your life. We are honored today to have Elder Patrick Kieran of the Quorum of the 12 Apostles as our speaker. We especially welcome Sister Jennifer Kieran, who is seated next to him on the stand. We also welcome members of the Brigham Young University President's Council, university administrators, and other special guests who are seated on the floor, as well as Elder and Sister Kieran's family. We express appreciation to Sister Brenna Metzger, a junior studying music performance from Las Vegas, Nevada, for providing the prelude and postlude music for accompanying us on the opening hymn. We also thank Sister Avery Gunnell, a graduate student in music conducting from Cottonwood Heights, Utah, for leading us in the opening hymn. A stirring hymn, I would add. The invocation this morning will be offered by Sister Shannon Grandy Larson, Assistant Dean for Career Development in the J. Reuben Clark Law School and an Education Week instructor. Following the invocation, we will be pleased to hear an instrumental duet with Alex Woods, faculty member in the School of Music on the violin, and C.J. Madsen, adjunct faculty member in the School of Music on the piano. They will perform The Lord's My Shepherd. Now, the prayer by Sister Grandy Larson.
1: Our dear Father in heaven, we are grateful to gather today as a group of thy children, seeking direction and inspiration for our lives, and also seeking comfort, forgiveness, grace, and healing. We are grateful for the beauty and variety of the earth, for this beautiful campus setting in which we can gather. We are grateful for the special witness of Jesus Christ that is borne by his prophets and apostles. We are grateful for the special and tender witness of Elder Kieran, and pray thy blessings upon him and his remarks today, as well as his family. We love him. We pray that we may grow in our own personal witnesses of Jesus Christ today, that our hearts and minds will be open to an outpouring of thy Spirit, that we might receive and grow in our desire to know Jesus Christ, to experience him more, to understand better how to utilize his atonement every day. We ask a blessing upon all who will be participating in the meeting today, musicians and others, that thy Spirit will be with them. And we ask thy blessing upon all of us as we seek to build Zion and prepare the earth for the second coming of thy Son. We ask and pray for these things in the sacred and beloved name of thy Son, even Jesus Christ. Amen.

0: Thank you, CJ and Alex. You know, it's really too bad we couldn't find any talented musicians to perform for us today. We are sincerely grateful for your inspirational music, for your preparation that has so beautifully set the tone for the remainder of our devotional today. We are privileged to have with us today Elder Patrick Kieran, a member of the Quorum of the 12 Apostles of the Church of Jesus Christ of Latter-day Saints. After joining the church on Christmas Eve in 1987, Elder Kieran served in numerous church callings, including counselor in a bishopric, branch president, stake president, Area 70, and General Authority 70. Elder Kieran and his long-suffering wife, Jennifer, are the parents of four children. Following Elder Kieran's address, the benediction will be given by Brother Chris J. Crippen, director of the BYU Center for Service and Learning and an Education Week instructor. Now, I don't always live my life by the mantra, it's easier to ask forgiveness than permission, but I'm going to do so now, as I've not asked Elder Kieran's permission for the next part of my introduction. You see, I've had the privilege to get to know Elder Kieran in some very personal ways. I'm sure all of you are keenly aware of what an eternal optimist about the progression of the gospel that Elder Kieran is. For all of us have loved and resonated so deeply with his teachings that we are all part of the Church of Joy. We are grateful for your leadership and teachings and for your optimism about the gospel, Elder Kieran. Secondly, and I may struggle a little bit with this one, I had a hero on my mission, and that hero found himself on his deathbed recently. And as I went to visit that hero, I was struck as he shared with me the personal and sweet and tender way that Elder and Sister Kieran had ministered to him in his time of need. You see, while understanding the importance of the worldwide church, Elder Kieran hasn't forgotten about the need to minister to the one. And I'm so grateful for your example of being a true believer of Jesus Christ. And finally, I want to share with you my witness of what a privilege and honor it is to have one who is called as a special witness of the name of Jesus Christ in all the world. And I testify that Elder Kieran is indeed one of the Lord Jesus Christ's special witness and a prophet and a seer and a revelator. And so now it is our privilege and honor to hear from Elder Patrick Kieran of the Quorum of the 12 Apostles.
1: Oh, present, we love you. We love you both, Wendy, you too. It's a blessing to be with you. It was magnificent to open with All Creatures of Our God and King. It happens to be one of my favorite hymns, and I love singing it. I love the way you sang it. And brethren, thank you for that exquisite rendition as well. And Sister Larson, you prayed that we might have forgiveness, comfort, grace, and healing. And thank you for that. And may those be our gifts today. And thank you all for being here and everything that this represents, your attendance here represents. And it's just beautiful to walk in and see and feel what we feel here. I recently gave a talk to mission leaders gathered here at the Provo MTC, and the subject was setting goals and making plans, which is a critically important component of a missionary's ability to achieve their missionary purpose. Preach My Gospel promises missionaries that learning to set goals and make plans can bless them throughout their lives. It can help you make and keep covenants with God, serve faithfully in the church, pursue education, grow in your employment, and build a strong family, it says. And it is true. This kind of focus and drive to achieve is a significant part of what helps us to develop in a competitive world and is a characteristic of our culture as members of the Church of Jesus Christ of Latter-day Saints. We strive to be anxiously engaged in a good cause and bring to pass much righteousness as we put our shoulder to that proverbial wheel. Which brings me to you, all of you. Your very presence here at BYU Education Week defines you by several measures as a high achiever, perhaps even an overachiever. Here you are for a few days with literally 1,000 classes to choose from. You've elected to spend your sparse spare time in the very worthy pursuit of continuing education and seeking further light and knowledge. You may have been described before in your life as a chronic overachiever, and you know who you are. Too frequently, this push to achieve goes past healthy limits, and we begin to tie our self-worth to our productivity and to our success. So it is to all of you and the overachieving friend you've brought with you that I would like to direct my remarks. Here is a verse you might reflect upon. It's Matthew 9:36. But when he saw the multitudes, he was moved with compassion on them, because they fainted and were scattered abroad as sheep having no shepherd. Well, fortunately, you do have shepherds, but you are a multitude that is striving hard, and sometimes you do feel faint, tired, and scattered. You are hardworking, earnest, faithful, and devoted. Your good shepherd is moved with compassion for you. He knows that some of you wonder if your best can ever be good enough, that you ache to know if you're doing enough, if you're helping enough, if you're achieving enough. He understands that you wonder if you can really fulfill our Father's hopes of for you and for your ordained mission. A truth I hope will sink deeply into your soul is that your best is certainly good enough, that you are loved more than you can imagine, and that it isn't your achievements that define you, far less that determine anything about your worth or how you are seen by your Father in heaven and his Son. One of our people's earliest symbols is the beehive, with all of the imagery of industry and production evoked there. And we are a driven people, motivated by our understanding of our place in a grand and beautiful plan, with a desire to improve ourselves and leave behind a better world for those who follow us. And yes, whatever principle of intelligence we attain unto in this life, it will rise with us in the resurrection. And if a person gains more knowledge and intelligence through his diligence and obedience than another, he will have so much the advantage in the world to come. Lifelong learning is a prophetic directive and religious responsibility. And then, there is so much more that rises with us. So much more that is more challenging to quantify, to weigh, and to measure. But certainly, our gentleness, our meekness, our patience, and our pure love. Yes, goals, plans, industry, and achievement all have a place in our mortal journey, and I wouldn't change a thing I said to those missionaries, but let's consider a balancing principle.
2: Four professors from Arizona, Wharton, Northwestern, and Harvard. Something's missing there, Rosen. Once wrote an actual warning label for goal setting in a paper called Goals Gone Wild. Goals do help us achieve more, they said, but they can also make us ignore the work that isn't measured in the goal, take unwise chances to hit a target, compete where we should collaborate, and chase the reward until the joy has gone out of it. And other researchers have found something similar. When people began measuring an activity, some call it the Fitbit paradox, they did do more of it. They walked more, they read more, but they enjoyed it less. Measuring output turned an enjoyable activity into work. Have we experienced something similar, where too much focus on our to-do lists and achievements reduces our peace? And yet, we are still not comfortable with turning the dial down a little and taking a breath. How uncomfortable are we when a job or assignment is incomplete? Can we not rest until everything is done? I read an interesting article recently by Melissa Kirsch, and here is a part of it. She said, when the architect Antoni Gaudi died at the age of 73 on June the 10th of 1926, the Sagrada Familia, the soaring basilica in Barcelona that he worked on for more than 40 years, was only fractionally complete. Construction has been continual and contentious over the intervening 100 years since his death. But still, La Sagrada Familia is not complete, and construction will continue for years yet to come. This is as Gaudi expected. He did not intend for it to be finished in his lifetime. My client is in no hurry, he is reputed to have said. This kind of patience is essential when one is building cathedrals, but leaving things unfinished doesn't jibe with our productivity-fixated culture. We're in spectacular hurries to get things done, to optimize and perfect and polish off so that we can move on to the next. We like our projects shipped, our Apple Watch rings closed. Not sure what that means, but... And then she said, I told someone recently that I needed some worry resolved in order to be okay, and that until it was, I might experience moments of happiness, but I wouldn't truly rest. She said, I realized immediately how silly this sounded. I'd put living on hold until I'd resolved this problem. But the time during which the problem is unresolved is life too. She went on to say, we do this all the time, suspend living until some future moment when work is done, closure achieved, some desired state is attained. There's virtue in being done with things, but we suspend a far greater amount of our lives in the making and toiling and striving it takes to get there. She concluded here with, we might try to get more comfortable with the process, close quotation. Our praise for and delight in personal accomplishment keeps our eyes focused on us, our efforts, our lessons, our hustle. This puts us at the center of the story that our Savior is meant to occupy, and reliance on ourselves and not Him. It may not always be clear to us how far our focus has turned to our own achievements. But we do know the discomfort we feel when we find ourselves in the company of one who has become a living curriculum vitae of themselves, a breathing bio of barely veiled clues of their professed triumphs and achievements. Even greater discomfort comes when we recognize this behavior in ourselves as we quietly itch to give our own clues to our own accomplishments. Let's look at what we may be losing. We recently had an experience with a young granddaughter who was surrounded by her lovely toys. And then a feather landed on the floor from a nearby cushion. And with the help of AI, we've been able to recreate this moment. I have some other moments I'd like to recreate too. For 15 minutes, she squealed with delight as she repeatedly blew the feather into the air, fascinated by its meandering swoops and swirls. Yes, for 15 minutes. Her thrill at this most simple of pleasures brought joy to all of us observing this beautiful moment. What happened to our daydreams? What happened to those precious moments we had kneeling on the ground, staring at a tiny ant, just going about her exhaustingly industrious business and wondering what all of that running around is about? We observe children being pushed and hyper-motivated from a very early age, whether it be in academics, sport, or music. Might we be squeezing out the wonder, the time to dream, the time to marvel, not only for those children, but also for the pressured and pressurizing parents? The quest to achieve goals is particularly tantalizing because so much of the striving can be good. We are children of God, made to create and progress and grow. But achievement for the sake of achievement does not result in lasting peace. In my previous calling, I was reporting to and interacting with President M. Russell Ballard on a regular basis. I so enjoyed those interactions. Some of the things that I needed to address with him could be complicated and challenging. And after one of those meetings, I received a message from President Ballard. There was no script. There was simply a link to a video of the Norwegian soprano Sissel Kyrkjebø singing Slow Down. Are we getting there? This, from him, it was so unexpected, it took my breath away. President Ballard was extraordinarily focused in his tasks, but he had taken the time to suggest to me that I needed to slow down, to take a breath, and turn to my Savior. Here's Sissel.

please, please slow down. Be still and wait for the Spirit of the Lord. Please slow down and hear His voice. And know that He is God. From the earliest history of the Restoration comes this principle. One of the early saints recalled, learning from the prophet Joseph Smith, it's reputed to have said, if a man has a bow and keeps it constantly strung tight, it will soon lose its spring. The bow must be unstrung. Are you constantly strung tight? If so, you will soon lose your spring. You must be occasionally unstrung. We do need goals, we need plans. They keep us focused on things that really matter. They have a place. But is it right that they consume us and that we apply that kind of focus and pressure to every element of our lives? Can we be at peace? Just being peaceful. The Savior was focused on the most important mission and ministry of all eternity. How do we see Him interweaving His life-giving work with peace and quiet contemplation? How does He model for us the mix of ministry and meditation, service and stillness, labor and rest? He was not

Then the people saw them departing and ran ahead on foot and got there first. The rest Jesus planned for them never happened. And Mark tells us that when Jesus came out and saw the crowd waiting, he was moved with compassion toward them. He had his rest interrupted, and yet he did not resent them for it. Many of you know exactly what that feels like. He was resting asleep in the back of the boat on a pillow when he was awoken by his terrified disciples. He speaks simple words to quiet the violent storm on the Sea of Galilee. Peace be still. And then, why are you so afraid? Have you still no faith? Oh, how that pulls at our souls. How many times must we learn the same lesson over and over again? My storms, often of my own making. I whip myself up and forget that the master of all the elements is right at my side with power to calm, resolve, repair, enlighten, and to heal. And he brings with him forgiveness, comfort, grace, and yes, healing. Consider the lilies of the field, how they grow. The word translated consider is a remarkable one. The underlying Greek word means to study a thing thoroughly, to examine it with real care. And it appears nowhere else in the New Testament. Of everything our Lord might have set us to study closely, he chose a wildflower. It seems that our discipleship, in fact, needs both service and stillness. Let's look at Martha and Mary. And don't worry, it's going to end well. The usual telling is that Martha was caught up in worldly things while Mary attended to the Savior, sacred against secular, and Jesus commends the one who chose the sacred. It wasn't like that. Martha was also involved in sacred work, the sacred work of her loving ministry to the Messiah whom she had invited into her home. The Greek word there behind serving is diakonia, the New Testament word for ministry, the root for the word deacon. So Luke does not say Martha was distracted from the ministry by worldly tasks, but that her service is pulling her apart, and you might relate to that. Two details in the Greek really matter and are easy for us to miss in English. Cumbered about from perispau, which means to drag around from every side. This is not something Martha is doing. It is something that is being done to her. And the root word behind troubled means commotion, tumult, or riot. She is not busy with many things. She is in tumult. But it is all for him. This is a story about a hard-working disciple. It is a story about the sort of high-achieving person who gives up a vacation to come to Education Week. So what is the problem with this service? Well, the story appears in an interesting place in Luke. Shortly before this story about Mary and Martha, a lawyer asks what he must do to inherit eternal life and is brought to the two great commandments. And then Luke includes two events in his narrative back to back. The parable of the Good Samaritan, which shows what loving your neighbor looks like, and this interaction of Mary and Martha, which shows what loving God looks like. Ask a room like this one to picture in their mind what loving God with all one's heart, might, mind, and strength looks like, and I suspect many of us would see ourselves doing something, serving, building, teaching, organizing, sleeves rolled up. Might and strength are not restful words. But Luke gives us Mary as a model of what it means to love God, a woman sitting on the floor, listening. Look at what Martha's afternoon has done to her. She asks, Lord, dost thou not care?
She has spent

an hour serving him, but she comes out of it wondering whether he loves her. That is what happens if our service competes with our communion with him. One way to think of this might be that Martha is doing a great deal for Jesus and not enough with him. She does not ask him what he would like from her. She tells him, "Bid her, therefore, that she help me." I hope this paints a picture. Luke has given us the two sisters. Martha was being dragged about, worried and overworked by her ministry. Mary was listening. We should see that Mary is not shirking, and she is not idle. She is the contrast to Martha. She had sat down at Jesus' feet, still and ready, sitting and attending are necessary parts of discipleship. And for many of us, that is harder than the hands-on service, which is what makes Jesus' gentle guidance to Martha so powerful. "But one thing is needful," he said, "and Mary hath chosen that good part, which shall not be taken away from her." We will also sometimes need to get the food made and the interviews done, but let's do that after we have made time to sit and focus on the Savior's words. We want to be the disciple who does the one thing that is needful: sit and listen to Jesus. As we learn of him, we will see more clearly and selectively what he would have us do and become. And when it comes to doing and becoming, if we have taken the time, created the space, slowed down to the point where we can listen to the Savior, the doing and the becoming will be far less frenetic and much more blessed with his peace. Here you are at Education Week, having left your work and your demands behind. You have set these days apart to figuratively sit at the feet of the Savior. You are choosing to slow down and do the one thing that is needful. And some things are better in slow motion, even when years have been spent practicing and refining to perform at very high speed. The Red Arrows are the Royal Air Force aerobatic team who came to the United States in June to mark 250 years of independence. I really wondered why. The kind of flying we will see, represents decades of training and practice, flying in close formation at speeds between 300 and 400 miles an hour. But this display is somehow more impressive in slow motion. The Red Arrows.

0: This is another invitation to you to slow down. The Sabbath is rich in opportunity to slow down, to balance or to retrain our focus. And God blessed the seventh day and sanctified it, because that in it he had rested from all his work which God created and made. The Jewish theologian Abraham Joshua Heschel made an observation about that verse which impressed me deeply. He said, "Now, what was the first holy object in the history of the world?" he asked. "Was it a mountain? Was it an altar?" It was neither. The first time Scripture sets anything apart as holy, it is a day. And what made that day holy was that God rested. God commanded men and women made in his image and destined to become like him to rest. They were to remember, to give thanks, and to rest. This is what makes the day and the people who follow this commandment holy. Think about that. One important element of holiness, so integral that it is one of the Ten Commandments, is resting on the Lord's holy day. Do you have a demanding calling that makes Sabbath rest difficult? So do I. And I found it's a matter of definition. What do you seek from your Sabbath rest? What constitutes rest for you? Could you dedicate some deliberate Sabbath rest time on another day of the week too? For myself, I thrill as I'm blessed by taking the sacrament. I also love to pray outside if I can in the early morning. I find rest as I marvel at God's creation. After my Sabbath service, I can enjoy a daydream and a nap, too often on a plane. If I'm at home, the sofa can feel pretty delicious. And those rare Sabbath meals with family are so precious. President Oakes, in his first interview after being set apart as president of the church, said, "You have a heavenly Father who loves you, who has created you to return to live with heavenly parents, to enjoy the choicest blessings that God has for any of his children." And today we would say that the Sabbath can become a wonderful way to experience a foretaste of those blessings every week. Pierre Teilhard de Chardin was a French Jesuit priest, scientist, and philosopher. He served as a stretcher bearer on the Western Front during the First World War. Think about it. He knew profound pain and hardship, and in a letter to his cousin dated 4th of July 1915, written from the war, he said this: "Above all, trust in the slow work of God. Only God could say what this new spirit gradually forming within you will be. Give our Lord the benefit of believing that his hand is leading you, and accept the anxiety of feeling yourself in suspense and incomplete." Close quote. God's work in us is often slow, very slow, because we are not always quick to learn and to change. Can we allow ourselves to be a work in progress and incomplete, trusting in God's timing and in our own inherent ability to grow? The Lord's own counsel holds both halves of this together in a single verse. "Let us cheerfully do all things that lie in our power, and then may we stand still with the utmost assurance to see the salvation of God." We are to cheerfully do everything in our power and then stand still, slow down, be at rest and at peace, even in our incompleteness, and God will come through. He always does. If I have a wish for you, It is that you will find peace in your actual life. Not the life you think you would have if you were able to finish your to-do list, have 3 extra hours in a day, and finally achieve your goals. My wish is that you and I might slow down and turn more easily and comfortingly to Christ and bask in His promised peace. Isaiah put it this way: in returning and rest shall ye be saved. In quietness and in confidence shall be your strength. All right, my dear overachievers, here's your to-do list. No, there is no to-do list. Made my day. The theme of Education Week, as you know, is Moroni 7:47. Read it together with the verse before it. Wherefore, cleave unto charity, which is the greatest of all, for all things must fail, but charity is the pure love of Christ, and it endureth forever. And whosoever is found possessed of it at the last day, it shall be well with him. And all things must fail. Every project you are behind on, every list you finally finish, every achievement any of us has spent ourselves on, in the end will not last forever. Only charity endures forever, and it ascends with us. And Mormon does not leave us guessing about how a person comes to be possessed of such a thing. The very next verse tells us, wherefore, my beloved brethren, pray unto the Father with all the energy of heart, that ye may be filled with this love, which he hath bestowed upon you, bestowed upon all who are true followers of his Son, Jesus Christ. Look at those words. We pray, we are filled by him. He bestows. Not one of these words is a word for achievement. I'm not saying that charity asks nothing of us. It actually asks a very great deal. It deserves our best and our most prolonged effort. We should be kinder this year than we were last year. More patient with the person is hardest for us to be patient with. Honest about our envy and our impatience and our scorekeeping. That work is real, and it will take the rest of our lives. But notice what that work actually is. It is preparation for our Father's gift. There is no try harder button that produces the love of Christ. There is no plan, no goal, no target, no course of study, however excellent, that will manufacture it. We do not build it. We receive it from him at his hand. And then, Mormon says, it shall be well with us, not that we shall have achieved a great deal, not that we shall have finished, but that it shall be well. I'm trusting in the need I felt to share these thoughts with you, and I do hope that they will be helpful as you reflect and discuss with your friends. Ironically, and you might like this, I felt that this talk is unfinished. And after some angst, I'm now at peace with that. Well, almost anyway. Possibly William Wordsworth's most well-known poem is, I wandered lonely as a cloud. Everyone remembers the daffodils. Been wondering about these daffodils? Almost nobody remembers how this ends. It goes like this. I wandered lonely as a cloud that floats on high o'er vales and hills, when all at once I saw a crowd, a host of golden daffodils, beside the lake, beneath the trees, fluttering and dancing in the breeze. The waves beside them dance, but they outdid the sparkling waves in glee. A poet could not but be gay in such a jocund company. I gazed and gazed, but little thought what wealth the show to me had brought. For oft when on my couch I lie, in vacant or in pensive mood, they flash upon that inward eye, which is the bliss of solitude. And then my heart with pleasure fills and dances with those daffodils. Well, he gazed and gazed, and little thought what wealth the show had brought him. He did not know at the time what he was being given. He found that out later, lying on his couch, doing nothing at all. It is that last verse that draws me at this moment to you. The possibility that you could lie in comfort on your couch, in vacant or perhaps in pensive mood, and that you might recall with your inward eye some impression from the past or the Holy Spirit you have received, and let your heart fill with pleasure at some sweet memory, and then that, yes, your heart might dance too. This is my wish for you. He loves you so. I believe that none of us have any idea, really, of the depth of his love and care. I testify of this. I pray that you'll reflect on these thoughts and be touched, and when appropriate, slowed. And that you will reflect on him and his love, his sacrifice, and his, our Savior's, rising again. And I testify that we will have a prophet to guide us upon the earth until he, our Savior, Jesus Christ, returns. In the name of Jesus Christ. Amen. Amen.
1: Our dear most gracious Heavenly Father, who knows us individually, we thank thee for this privilege and opportunity to sit at the feet of one of thy chosen apostles, Elder Kieran, to be taught and reminded to slow down and know that thou art God. We thank thee for this university, for the opportunity to gather and to learn from one another. We pray that thy Holy Spirit, which teaches and brings all things to remembrance, may accompany us as we leave this gathering, and we may continue to be taught from on high, and do so in the name of Jesus Christ. Amen.
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the second movement of Gustav Mahler's Symphony No. 3, Jesus Lopez Cobos conducting the Cincinnati Symphony Orchestra. We continue Midday Classics in just a moment. Don't forget you can connect with us on our Classical 89 Facebook page. 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In the late 1700s, there was a new improved harp, the pedal harp, so you could change keys and tuning by using the pedals of the harp, and this was taking concert halls in Europe by storm. And many composers really wanted to show off this new way that you could use the instrument. Well, here is a virtuoso bassoonist of all people who became a leading light of writing for the harp, Ernst Eichner. Here is his harp concerto in C major. Annie Chalin plays harp with Antiqua Musica Orchestra.

0: by Ernst Eichner, Harp Concerto in C Major. The ensemble is Antiqua Musica Orchestra, Marcel Corot conducting with harpist Annie Chalin. Stay tuned in just a moment. A piano concerto by Frédéric Chopin.
1: Finnish violinist Pekka Kuusisto has been performing in the United States for decades, but he's now paused any future U.S. engagements due to his significant ethical objections to the country's current administration. Pekka Kuusisto on personal acts of resistance on the next performance today from 8 p.m.
0: Join us for the program this evening at 6. When Frédéric Chopin was just 19 years old, he had a major crush on a young opera singer, and he was too shy to say anything about it, but he said in his writings that he poured all of his feelings into working on one specific section of this piano concerto, number 2, we're about to hear. Yevgeny Kisin plays with the Moscow Philharmonic.

0: a live performance of Frédéric Chopin's Piano Concerto No. 2, Dmitri Kitayenko leading the Moscow Philharmonic, Yevgeny Kishin, the pianist. I'm Stephen Cap Perry. Glad you're with me for a Midday Classics. Heading out of the lunch hour back into, what do I call it, the regular afternoon, back into real life. In just a moment, we'll have the Empire Brass.
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0: We continue our Midday Classics with sort of a bridge between the Renaissance and the early Baroque. This piece was published in Bologna in 1605 as part of a collection that translates as Sacred Organ Works. These were by Adriano Banchieri. In this case, this concerto number 1 is performed by the Empire Brass.

0: the Empire Brass with Concerto No. 1, which was their adaptation of his music for organ by Adriano Banchieri. Stay tuned for a young Felix Mendelssohn being inspired by a German translation of a Shakespeare play.
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2: 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Or is it Schubert's, or Dvorak's, or Bruckner's, or Mahler's, or Vaughan Williams, to name some of the other great composers for whom number 9 was the end of the line? 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
0: 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And so he wrote this overture, which for his age, well, for any composer, really is pretty much perfection. Here is his overture with Andrei Previn leading the Vienna Philharmonic.

The same four chords ending that began and transported us into the fairyland of A Midsummer Night's Dream, Felix Mendelssohn's Overture. Andre Previn conducting the Vienna Philharmonic Orchestra. We'll continue Midday Classics with Muzio Clementi. He's celebrated worldwide for his piano sonatas, but his sonatas fell out of fashion for a while, and some of them were lost or had to be put together from scattered manuscripts. Luckily, that did happen, and we get to hear his first symphony performed by the Philharmonia Orchestra.

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Vernon Handley conducting the Ulster Orchestra in Dvorak's In Nature's Realm Overture. Thanks for tuning in to Midday Classics today. I'm Stephen Cap Perry, with you tomorrow and every weekday, 10 a.m. to 2 for good midday music. 2 minutes from now, Fountains of Rome will be bursting forth musically. 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
1: Hello. I hope you've had a good day so far. I'm Liam Butters, and I'll be your host this afternoon on Classical 89. We'll start off with a piece by Ottorino Respighi, Fountains of Rome. 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Riccardo Sciai leads the Philharmonic Orchestra of La Scala.

that it was Fountains of Rome by Ottorino Respighi. Riccardo Chailly led the Philharmonic Orchestra of La Scala. 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Next, we'll hear Piano Concerto in B by Jerzy Antonín Benda. Howard Shelley plays the piano.

Howard Shelley and the London Mozart Players in Piano Concerto in B by Jerzy Antonin Benda. From the studios of BYU Broadcasting in Provo, Utah, this is Classical 89. I'm Liam Butters. Next is Scherzo and Finale by Hugo Wolf.

0: Hugo Wolf's Scherzo and Finale, performed by the Stuttgart Radio Symphony Orchestra under the direction of Dietrich Fischer-Dieskau.
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2: has quite a resonance, doesn't it? And we all know immediately it's Beethoven's Ninth. Or is it Schubert's, or Dvorak's, or Bruckner's, or Mahler's, or Vaughan Williams, to name some of the other great composers for whom number nine was the end of the line? Come along this week as we explore the curse of the Ninth Symphony right here on Exploring Music.
0: Tune in to Exploring Music weeknights at 9 on Classical 89. Our next piece is the Raymond Overture by Ambroise Thomas. It was composed as part of an opera about the French legend of the Man in the Iron Mask. The myth goes as follows. A French man was imprisoned by King Louis XIV. The strict measures taken to keep the prisoner's identity secret has led to a lot of speculation. While historically his identity is unknown, in the opera it's the titular character, Raymond.

0: that it was Raymond Overture by Amboise Thomas. Paul Perret led the Detroit Symphony Orchestra. Stay tuned for more classics on Classical 89. I'm Liam Butters.
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0: Next is Georg Philipp Telemann's Trio No. 9 for recorder, cello, and harpsichord.

0: Georg Philipp Telemann's Trio No. 9 for recorder, cello, and harpsichord. Franz Bruggen, Honor Bilsma, and Gustav Leonhardt played the respective instruments. Stay tuned, because in about 3 minutes, we'll hear a piece nicknamed The Miracle. I'll tell you how it got that name.
1: Finnish violinist Pekka Kuusisto has been performing in the United States for decades, but he's now paused any future U.S. engagements due to his significant ethical objections to the country's current administration. Pekka Kuusisto on personal acts of resistance on the next performance today from APM.

Violinist Daniel Hope joined pianist Alexei Botvinnikov in Musical Moment, Melodies of the Moment, Cycle 7, by Valentin Silvestrov. The nickname for Haydn's 96th Symphony doesn't come from the music itself, but a story surrounding the premiere. During the premiere, a chandelier fell from the ceiling. Luckily, the audience avoided it because they had all rushed to the front of the concert hall for post-performance applause. This event gave the piece the nickname The Miracle.

0: Joseph Haydn's Symphony No. 96, The Miracle. Leonard Slatkin led the Philharmonia Orchestra. From BYU Broadcasting, this is Classical 89. I'm Liam Butters. Next, we'll hear Giuseppe Verdi's La Battaglia di Legnano Overture. Riccardo Muti leads the orchestra of La Scala Opera House.
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2: has quite a resonance, doesn't it? And we all know immediately it's Beethoven's Ninth. Or is it Schubert's, or Dvorak's, or Bruckner's, or Mahler's, or Vaughan Williams, to name some of the other great composers for whom number nine was the end of the line? Come along this week as we explore the curse of the Ninth Symphony right here on Exploring Music.
0: Tune in tonight at 9 on Classical 89.

Riccardo Muti led the orchestra of La Scala Opera House and La Battaglia di Legnano Overture by Giuseppe Verdi. Our next piece paints a picture of a morning in the Swiss Alps. Arthur Honegger composed Pastoral d'Ete after spending a summer in Switzerland. He wrote in the score of the piece, quote, "I've embraced the summer dawn," end quote. Michel Plasson leads the Toulouse Capital Orchestra.

0: Pastoral d'Été by Arthur Honegger. Michel Plasson led the Toulouse Capital Orchestra on Classical 89. I'm Liam Butters.
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Andrew Penny led the West Australian Symphony Orchestra in As You Like It by Mario Castelnuovo Tedesco. From the studios of BYU Broadcasting, this is Classical 89. I'm Liam Butters. Gustav Holst's St. Paul's Suite gets its name not from the Apostle, but from St. Paul's Girls' School in London. Holst was the school's music master, and he wrote the piece for the students. Funnily enough, we'll hear it performed by the St. Paul Chamber Orchestra, though they have no connection to the girls' school.

0: that was Gustav Holst's St. Paul Suite. Christopher Hogwood led the St. Paul Chamber Orchestra. Mozart's 13th Serenade is titled Eine kleine Nachtmusik, or Little Night Music. The name comes from Mozart's personal catalog, but Mozart probably wasn't meaning to give the piece a name, but rather was just saying that he had completed a serenade. Richard Stamp leads the Academy of London.
1: Finnish violinist Pekka Kuusisto has been performing in the United States for decades, but he's now paused any future U.S. engagements due to his significant ethical objections to the country's current administration. Pekka Kuusisto on personal acts of resistance on the next performance today from 8 p.m.
0: Tonight at 6 p.m. on Classical 89.

That was Mozart's Serenade No. 13, Eine kleine Nachtmusik. Richard Stamp led the Academy of London. 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

0: pianist Michael Chertok performed the main theme from Cinema Paradiso by Ennio Morricone on Classical 89. I'm Liam Butters.
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0: Next is Franz von Suppé's Poet and Peasant Overture. Zubin Mehta leads the Vienna Philharmonic.

That was Franz von Suppé's Poet and Peasant Overture. Zubin Mehta led the Vienna Philharmonic. Coming up in about 5 minutes is a piece named after a 13th century poem. Stay tuned and I'll read that poem for you. Now we'll hear guitarist John Williams in Mazurka Appassionata.

Guitars to John Williams and Mazurka Appassionata by Augustine Barrios. August Klughardt's Song of the Reeds is based on a poem of the same name. It reads, quote, "Listen to the story of the reed, as it laments the pain of separation. Since they have cut me from my reed bed, my wails bring tears to both woman and man. Those ripped away from their beloved know my song. Having been cut from the source, they long to return. In celebrations, I laugh with those laughing, and in sadness, I cry with those grieving. The divine secrets are not separate from my cries, but only those who are cooked in the fire of love will hear them. These secrets are for the heart, not for eyes or ears. It is fire, not wind, that makes me sing. If you don't have this fire, you might as well be dead. Oh, how can the uncooked know the majesty of the fire of love? If you meet the uncooked, don't sing, don't preach. Instead, listen to my advice. Say goodbye and leave."

0: That was Song of the Reeds by August Klughardt. Albrecht Mayer played the oboe, Tabia Zimmerman played the viola, and Marcus Becker played the piano.
1: Finnish violinist Pekka Kuusisto has been performing in the United States for decades, but he's now paused any future U.S. engagements due to his significant ethical objections to the country's current administration. Pekka Kuusisto on personal acts of resistance on the next performance today from 8 p.m.
0: Tune in this evening at 6 on Classical 89. 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

Dieter Klucker played the clarinet, and Werner Geniwit played the piano, and Ferruccio Busoni's Clarinet Sonata in D Major. This has been Midday Classics on Classical 89. I'm Liam Butters. Thanks for joining me. I hope you have a good rest of your evening.

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1: From APM American Public Media, this is Performance Today. I'm Valerie Kaler. In 1739, after colonists violently quashed an uprising of enslaved Africans outside Charleston, South Carolina, the legislature wanted to prevent similar revolts in the future, so they criminalized assembly and literacy and the use of drums and horns. The colonists were afraid that drumming could be used to organize and coordinate. They took the drums, but they couldn't take the rhythm. The body became the instrument, and the juba dance became a cultural touchstone. We'll hear the juba dance Florence Price wrote in her Symphony No. 3 ahead this hour. Alan Hovhaness was a prolific Armenian-American composer who wrote more than 500 works, and he said he threw away twice as many pieces that didn't make the cut. Here's something that he did keep, two movements from a piece called Spirit of Trees, a sonata for harp and guitar. Yolanda Kondonassis playing the harp and David Leisner the guitar.